0: NPR's Carrie Johnson reports they argue he didn't threaten President Trump when he posted an image of seashells online.
1: Comey's lawyers say no reasonable person could interpret the photo of shells that spell out the numbers 8647 as a true threat on the life of the president. Rather, they say Comey was making a political statement about the need to get rid of President Trump using common restaurant slang. They say the language is core speech protected by the First Amendment. Comey later deleted the post and apologized after hearing his message could be misconstrued. The Justice Department says Comey was trying to gin up controversy to sell his novel when he made the Instagram post last year. DOJ lawyers say they have not been influenced by Trump, who's openly pushed for Comey to face prosecution. Carrie Johnson, NPR News.
0: Fox News has ousted veteran reporter Maria Bartiromo after 12 and a half years. She came to Fox with a record as an accomplished markets reporter. In the Trump era, however, she ended up featured heavily in some of Fox's most stinging scandals, as NPR's David Folkenflik reports.
2: Maria Bartiromo arrived at Fox Business Network in 2014 after 2 decades at CNBC, providing the young conservative financial channel some credibility. She became a mainstay of both Fox Business Network and sister channel Fox News, hosting 16 and a half hours weekly until now. Bartiromo allied herself closely with President Trump and embraced his lies about fraud in the 2020 elections. She ended up being named as a defendant in 2 multi-billion-dollar defamation suits over statements made about election tech companies. Fox paid nearly $800 million to settle one of those cases. The second case is ongoing. Bartiromo made no mention of her pending departure on what turned out to be her last show. David Folkenflik, NPR News.
0: You're listening to NPR News. The Trump administration is again asking the Supreme Court to let it move ahead with restrictions on mail ballots before the midterm elections in November. This as legal wrangling over President Trump's executive order continues in lower courts. This comes after a federal judge in Boston blocked Trump's executive order for now. The justices previously allowed Trump's plan to move ahead, but they haven't decided whether it's legal. States are preparing to sell out mail ballots, some as soon as tomorrow. It's hurricane season, and these powerful storms can affect the bodies of animals down to their genes. NPR's Regina Barber has more on an adaptation that can help lizards survive high winds.
3: The silver Kea Knole, which lives on 2 islands on the Turks and Caicos, has adapted in just a few generations to have a shorter fourth toe on their hind legs. This was after hurricanes Irma and Maria hit the islands about a decade ago. Scientists think this smaller toe gives more leverage to hold on to objects. This hypothesis was tested by evolutionary biologists at Princeton University by putting lizards in front of a fan to simulate tropical storm-forced winds, and then recorded how long the lizards could hold on. This study in Current Biology also detailed genetic analysis to confirm a specific gene that was linked to making the lizard's toes shorter. By continuing to analyze the genetics and environmental conditions, researchers hope to discover how other animals might adapt rapidly. Regina Barber, NPR News.
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7: Welcome to The Spark. I'm your host, Aisha Tabb. Kids are growing up with technology in a way that really no previous generation has. And that leaves parents and teachers with a pretty big question. How do we help kids use all of this technology without letting technology start to shape who they are? Well, that's where digital literacy comes in. Today, we're joined by Isha Butch, Head of Teaching and Learning at Common Sense Media. And she joins us now to tell us all about it. Isha, when we hear digital literacy, what exactly are we talking about? I only ask because I think a lot of parents, they hear that. And what comes first to their mind is my kid knows how to use a phone.
8: Yeah, I love that you're asking me that question because I feel like there is a common misconception of what digital literacy means. And when we think about it here at Common Sense Media and what we hope everyone thinks about it as is how are we thriving in a world that is filled with tech? And so it means everything from how do we develop and foster healthy habits with our relationship with technology? How are we communicating effectively through it? How are we making sure we know what we're seeing is real or how do we verify that information? What do we think about what we're going to trust? So all things related to media literacy, thinking about online harms and how we can kind of be work in a way that feels like we're approaching the digital life with kindness and openness. And so it's really, it spans and it also includes all things like AI literacy and how are we making sure that we're understanding what AI is, how it works and how it impacts our life in ways that are amazing and maybe ways that can be risky. And how are we navigating in a way that serves our well-being?
9: Hearing all of this sounds so crazy because kids growing up nowadays, they're so immersed in growing up with technology in a way that no generation has ever before. This is a lot of information coming. I mean, it's a lot of information for us being adults, but imagine having to go through this literacy course for, you know, just young kids. And, you know, you think about like what they're supposed to be experiencing. It's making them grow up faster, too.
8: Totally. Yeah. And I think it. You're absolutely right that it's not like something we had to teach like reading and writing and math a decade ago. And it is something that we have to explicitly teach now. And I think making that shift is hard. It's almost like at what point did it become like, oh, we actually need to do like driver's ed to learn how to drive versus like it's just in the water that we swim in. It's the air that we breathe and tech is everywhere. Right. And so I think we have to make that shift to being intentional because kids are exposed to so much when we talk about tech. And we have to kind of think about it in terms of like, what are the training wheels to getting to that point of proficiency? Especially if we look and reflect on ourselves as adults, still as adults needing to think about how am I not doom scrolling for an hour, you know, on social when I should be actually going to bed, you know? And so it's like, if we as adults already know that we have to work on our relationship, imagine young people who are developmentally still figuring things out cognitively, emotionally, we have to teach them. I think what I would hope is that we don't feel like it's so daunting and that it's this formal course that you have to take it, you know, spend hours every year doing, but every conversation that a parent is having or that a teacher is having or that a mentor is having to be mindful and to think about and to have open conversation about their use is doing the work.
9: Yeah, it's just so different. I can't even remember a time where we're, like you said, we pinpoint, like, how do we get here? You know, it's been years in the making, but it's just now it's this thing where we're just like, okay, we have to prepare the next generation because this technology thing is not going anywhere.
8: Sure. Yeah.
9: So there's a big difference in knowing how to use technology, you know, like, you know how to turn on a phone, you know how to turn on the iPad, you know how to get to whatever app or website that you want to. But there's also a difference in understanding how social media is impacting you, kind of like you were talking about us being adults, like doom scrolling and being, you know, aware of that. So what do kids need to learn beyond just the technical skills?
8: Yeah, I think beyond those technical skills, it's really about being mindful and intentional about your use. I think of it a lot like, you know, technology has made everything very effortless and easy. And in many ways, that's really appealing. And in a lot of ways, that's not actually what's good for our well-being. And so because of that, we have to almost be extra mindful and extra intentional with how we're using it so that we're doing things that support our growth and our well-being and the well-being of like our relationships. And so when I think about like, what is it that I want young people to know? It's how to still value human connection and the relationships that we have in real life. They can be mediated through technology, but how are we still valuing being able to talk to people and kind of foster this community and group of trusted adults, of peers that we really rely on and that we care about. That's like one element, I think, just like the relational piece. The other piece is, how are we continuing to think critically about everything that we see online, right? And so I know how to use social media. I know how to use a chatbot. I know how to Google search. Do I know that the things that I'm seeing are factual or not factual? Am I reflective, even if they are factual, am I reflective on how that's actually impacting my beliefs and what I think and what I care about? And where is that tension and that pull between me being true to me and me being influenced by things around me that I didn't necessarily want to actually pick and proactively choose to be the things that are influencing me? And so there's these elements of just, I think, mindfulness, of critical thinking that I think, in addition to the skill set of how to use pieces of these technologies, like, we really need to help kids be able to learn.
9: Danisha, how much of this responsibility falls on the parents versus the schools? Whose responsibility is this to teach these habits to our, you know, our kids, our young scholars?
8: Yeah. Oh, it's everyone's responsibility. And maybe that's, you know, too idealistic of an answer, but I truly believe that, you know, schools are such a primed place to be doing this work because they reach every kid and they have the ability to kind of help support their learning. And they're actually using technology in many cases within the school. So it really couples it nicely to think about responsible use, not just in the terms of how they're using tech in school, but it's also going to help how they show up in the classroom, motivated to learn, engaged. And so I think school is primed for this. And I think families are equally primed for this, right? And so families are where, you know, at home is where so much of the tech use is actually happening, and in between school. And so it's just, we have to think of this as like everyone's responsibility. I think of it as, you know, the other group I would say that actually is extremely important in this that we shouldn't lose sight of is tech companies themselves, right? And a lot of what we're trying to teach young people is a result of the tools and platforms not thinking about kids when they design the tools. And so a lot of it is this kind of, we are trying to cover up for the risks that these tools are designed to kind of keep them hooked and keep them addicted. And whether it's design tricks that want kids to infinitely scroll, or whether it's the chatbot that sounds like it's your friend and it always agrees with you. Like, these are actually intentional design features that really work against young people who are still developing cognitively the skills to be able to like be aware and push back against that. So in terms of who else needs to be held accountable, I think it's tech companies. And the more that they can be designing with well-being and young people in mind, we need to continue to push and fight for that while everybody else in the community of young people is still also helping support.
9: That's interesting, because when you even think about it from the parents, it being their responsibility, right, to teach media literacy or digital literacy to their kids, I also imagine some parents are learning this technology thing as they go along too, because a lot of this stuff just fell out of the sky within the last 4 or 5 years. And as adults, you know, sometimes we ignore it. We're just like, okay, like that chat box, I'm not learning how to do that. I don't need to learn. But then, you know, like a kid in your life, you realize that they're interacting with this. So you're just like, okay, like I have to learn this thing with you, because our parents didn't grow up with the technology that their kids are using. Oh my God. If I was a kid, I'd be in trouble, because my dad was never tech savvy. My mom was, but not my dad. But with that in mind, parents that aren't tech savvy, or they're learning this as they go along too with the kids, where should parents even start as far as learning about digital literacy and all of these different tools online?
8: Yeah. You know, it's funny you mentioned like it just fell from the sky, and it kind of feels like that. It really does feel like that. And so I think there's a couple pieces. One is, you don't actually have to be an expert in order to help support your young people, right? In the young people in your lives. I think one of the best ways to approach AI, for example, which is a brand new technology that is evolving every minute, is to learn alongside the kids in your life, right? And so there are ways in which you can kind of experiment together and learn about things in ways that are like, oh, we're going to go figure this out together. And let's see what we're experiencing. What is it that you're doing? And in some cases, learning from the child that you're with, like who is most likely more of an expert on these technologies than the parents. It's truly about being open, being non-judgmental, and having and showing a willingness to kind of have a shared conversation. So I feel like that's the starting point, is just kind of getting on the same page and modeling, and also like, hey, we're in this together. I too kind of struggle with healthy habits with my phone, and like, we can kind of do this together. The other piece is that there are a lot of resources out there to help with kind of upskilling yourself. I work at Common Sense Media, and we have a lot of resources just around kind of what's the 101 around gaming, and when should I give my kid a first phone, and what should I do? What is AI and what is a chatbot, and what are the common tools that young people are actually using, and what are some of the amazing things it can do, and what are some of the risks? And so we have a lot of that information on our website. We have a lot of it on social. So I would just say like that is a wealth of knowledge. It is the work that we do here at Common Sense. It is all about helping young people thrive in a world filled with tech. We want to support families. We want to support schools. And we also want to continue doing the research so that we can kind of be better informed in what that advice is.
9: That was great advice. Thank you for that.
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11: 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The weather forecast from ABC 27. A flood watch remains in effect. Showers and a few heavier thunderstorms tonight, low 72. Warm and humid tomorrow with a stray thunderstorm, high 87. Sunny, not as humid on Saturday, high 80.
7: Welcome back to The Spark. I'm Aisha Tabb. 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
9: I'm sure there's parents out here that think that their kids are just using AI for homework. But is that the full picture?
8: Oh, boy. I can't speak for every child, but I would say that schoolwork is a very common use, but so is just information seeking and gathering. And I think, you know, we have to acknowledge that it's really easy to talk and communicate with an AI chatbot. And in many cases, it's just kind of the new version of Google searching. And so, and in fact, if you do a Google search, more likely than not, the top, you know, result is an AI summary. And then you can kind of continue chatting to go further. So it's being used, I think, way more widespread than just schoolwork. And even if we were to like double click on the schoolwork, the question is in what capacity is it being used for schoolwork? A lot of it is, you know, there's a lot of trying to think about health information and basically ways in which you can get answers without having to talk about the tough topics with the adults in your life, because it's a lot more frictionless and it's easier. In some cases, that can actually be helpful for young people who would not have an outlet. And in many cases, that can actually be extremely risky, as you would imagine, because of the type of advice that it's giving, the fact that it can't actually be supportive in the way that a real human being can be supportive. And so it's really important that we don't kind of like in the guidance that we would give here at Common Sense Media, and we have a youth safety institute that is really dedicated to vetting these tools and their safety appropriateness for young people. We would not recommend that kids under 13 are using chatbots, and that If there is use, it's happening in a guided co-usage way with adults, so that we know and we can monitor and that adults are aware of the ways in which it's being used. And we stress that we don't believe it should ever be used for mental health support for any kid under the age of 18. And we say that because of the risk factors and the way that the tools are built are not primed to actually get kids the help that they would need in moments of crisis. And so those are elements that, you know, I say that, and I also say, like, you know, I'm sure there are parents thinking, like, how am I going to stop my kid from doing that? You know, it's very unlikely that they would, and I don't have that type of control and oversight. I think it starts, again, with the conversations, being non-judgmental, and kind of like even testing things out. Like if you were to ask a question twice, like, do you see the answer that it's giving you is different each time? And like, let's think about that. Let's like, why is it doing that? Where is it pulling its information from? What is potentially harmful or wrong in the way that it's, you know, giving me this information versus that? And so I think it, the more you not just lecture, but actually let's go see, let's go look, like, don't just tell a teenager, hey, don't do it. They kind of have to, like, the proof is in the pudding kind of thing. So I think doing that is really important with young people.
9: Yeah, for sure. I mean, especially knowing that people, and that involves kids, are developing relationships with AI and trying to figure out how do you navigate that, especially when your kid is interacting with something that talks back to them. That's really eye-opening for sure.
8: Mm-hmm. It is. Yeah, it is. We have a digital literacy curriculum for schools, and we just put out some brand new high school lessons. And one of the topics that we cover is what we call relational drift. And it's really young people being able to experience within an activity kind of where you start, where it could be as simple as asking a question related to a homework problem, and how that conversation and dialogue over time, over 1 week, over 4 weeks, over 2 months, what does that look like? And how it can so kind of in really unobvious ways transition from, I came to ask about, you know, a math problem, and now I'm confiding about, you know, relationship advice, and kind of seeing that I'm giving and divulging way more here than I even am with my in real life relationships. And so like the idea is that this phenomenon is very possible. We try to uncover why it's possible, which are kind of these design features, the sycophancy, the fact that it has memory and it remembers everything you say, that it's going to always be available. It is the thing that's available at 3 a.m. when every one of your friends is sleeping, you know? And so knowing about that and the intentionality of the design, we hope, is a way of helping young people think about and kind of try to fight against those kind of influences that are easy for them to actually use. And so I think I've seen a lot of young people recognize this, be mindful of like how it has happened to them or their peers, and kind of with that, knowing like, well, you know, I don't want to now do that. Or like, I realize that that's not a good thing. And so I think just seeing that, and I think helping it be not just self-reflective, but seeing it in examples of others, it could be, you know, in this case, an activity that they're doing, but also we have like these hearing from other youth on their experiences, I think helps bring that to light. And I think it is absolutely something that adults need to be mindful of. And I think promote more of the human connection moments as a result, because AI is actually, it risks us having kids develop critical thinking, curiosity, having a sense of creativity, and valuing that human connection. What we really need to be asking is, how can I build in more of those moments to help build those muscles at moments where they really need those muscles to be built? And so every time you opt for the like in-person, you know, activity or conversation or talking to the person in a line when you're going to get the coffee, like every moment that you do that and you help model that and also put young people in those situations, you are helping build those muscles that allow them to recognize this shift that otherwise can happen.
9: Isha, there is a lot of certainty. There's a lot of worry when it comes to kids and technology because of the unknown and how it's changing every second of the day. But when we talk about kids and technology, what are you seeing that makes you feel like we can get this right? Kids and technology isn't always doom and gloom.
8: Yeah, I think there's so much hope. I think the people who are leading the way, in fact, are young people, right? When it comes to advocating for what they think policies should look like in their schools, to think about what responsible use does look like, and thinking about, well, you know what, they're like most, I think, embedded in reality of, I actually have to go get a job. So like to not be using this as a high schooler is not a smart thing, right? That is, and so they actually bring the most wealth of knowledge, I think, for us and dose of reality to be like, okay, yeah, we need to embrace this in a way that is both protecting from the harms, but preparing them for the future. And there is so much, I think, that AI, just specifically focusing on AI, has been able to enable for young people to get their voice heard, to build and to create. And so when we talk about creativity and, you know, curiosity being squashed, there are also so many ways in which it can be nurtured, right? And so I think we have to acknowledge the good and focus on the good, because the more you do that and leverage the technology in ways that are productive and meaningful, you're going to see, you know, tenfold the result of that. And you're ultimately going to help young people have the agency to act in service of what they believe and want in their life, which is what all of us want for young people.
9: That's going to do it for our conversation about kids, technology, and figuring out how to navigate this digital world that seems to change almost every single day. Our thanks goes to Isha Butch from Common Sense Media for joining us. After the break, we'll talk about the strengths, the challenges, and the reality of living with ADHD with Dr. Matthew Brams, a psychiatrist and ADHD expert with more than 35 years of clinical experience. Stay with us. This is The Spark.
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13: An AI future could bring major economic disruption, including job loss. And fewer paychecks can mean less federal tax revenue. Experts say now is the time to rethink that system for the age of AI. Marketplace's Future Effects correspondent David Brancaccio went to Akron, Ohio, once the rubber capital of the world, to see what an earlier tech transformation might tell us about the AI transition ahead.
15: I'm next to what used to be Bridgestone Tire headquarters in the city of Akron, Ohio, now repurposed in part into sleek condos. I'm with David Giffels, co-author of Wheels of Fortune, the story of rubber in Akron. Bridgestone, Firestone, Goodyear, Goodrich, General Tire were all here until...
16: In our book, there's a Firestone executive who just says flatly, the radial tire is the reason that rubber left Akron.
15: New technology, the radial tire out of Europe, lasts twice as long and gets better gas mileage. The old tire factories were set up to make the squishier bias-ply tires, not radials.
16: That single innovation had a triggering effect that devastated an entire town's industry and industrial identity and economic might.
15: Next town over is Barberton, where a cluster of smaller businesses now occupy what's left of the big Cyberling tire factory, which closed in 1980. And back then, the local paper conveyed the news of a town forced to freeze hiring because the plant shutdown erased $300,000 in tax revenue. And experts say our tax system, so heavily dependent on taxing human labor, could crack when AI does more of the work.
17: Less taxes on the reduced income can have all kinds of knock-on effects and people cutting back on their spending, and then the whole economy can go through kind of recessionary crunch type period.
15: University of Virginia economist Lee Lockwood.
17: Most rich country governments, including the U.S., rely very heavily on labor taxation for much of their revenue.
15: Think about it. An AI agent doesn't pay income tax or Social Security, so where's the money going to come from? Now, some like taxing units of AI, like we tax gallons of gas. But figuring that tax will get harder as more AI computing switches from data centers to happening locally on your phone. Others want the government to cash in on AI corporate profits, either through taxes or stock. But what if AI profits never materialize?
18: I think those who say the current AI companies have no business model are right.
15: Bruce Schneier is a technology expert at Harvard's Kennedy School and author of Rewiring Democracy, How AI Will Transform Our Politics, Government, and Citizenship.
18: The Chinese are giving away their best models. If you are OpenAI or Anthropic, you have like 4 months to recover those hundreds of millions of dollars before your model is not the best model anymore. So nothing can sustain.
15: And if making AI doesn't produce profits, there may be big money to be made using it. We just don't know which companies will really score. One Nobel laureate in economics told me all of this argues for redoubling efforts to collect corporate tax in general.
13: That was Marketplace's David Brancaccio. I'm Megan McCarty-Carino, and that's Marketplace Tech. This is APM.
11: 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The weather forecast from ABC 27 on Floodwatch remains in effect. Showers and a few heavier thunderstorms tonight, low 72. Warm and humid tomorrow with a stray thunderstorm, high 87. Sunny, not as humid on Saturday, high 80.
19: Labor Day is around the corner and everything is more expensive, including travel. An economic check-in on the next Friday News Roundup from 1A. 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
7: Welcome back to The Spark. I'm your host, Aisha Tab. We're going to spend this part of the program talking about ADHD and specifically how the way we talk about it has changed. For a long time, the conversation was almost entirely about the challenges, difficulty concentrating, being impulsive, problems at school or work, and the stigma that can come with having ADHD. But now you hear a very different message, especially online. ADHD is sometimes described as a superpower, with some people pointing to creativity, curiosity, energy, and out-of-the-box thinking as potential strengths. But is calling ADHD a superpower actually helpful, or are we in danger of replacing one oversimplified view with another? Joining us to talk about it is Dr. Matthew Broms. He's a psychiatrist with more than 35 years of clinical experience, and he's worked extensively in both children and adults with ADHD and has been involved in more than 300 clinical trials in psychiatry. Dr. Broms, welcome to The Spark, and thank you so much for being here with us today.
20: Well, thank you. I'm really honored that you would invite me.
7: So let's start with the change in the conversation. Why do you think we're talking about ADHD so differently now than what we did in the past? I'm talking 10, 20 years ago.
20: Well, that's a really good question. I've been in practice for 35 years, so I've been treating ADHD probably before you were born. So I have had the experience to see the transitions of diagnosing and treating ADHD. In the old days, it was mainly a childhood illness, childhood disorder. People didn't really know whether it really went into adulthood or not. So in my training in my early years in practice, we saw mostly kids and teens. And after they got through school or college, they might get off their medications. And, you know, some may or may not. But only in our statistical manual, our diagnosis manual for psychiatry, adult ADHD has only been fairly recent, probably the last 20 years. So so it's now considered a lifelong disorder. About two-thirds of teenagers will still have the diagnosis into adulthood. The other third, the symptoms may minimize, go away, not become a real clinical problem. So that's one way, is the fact that we now consider it a child, teen, and adult problem. The second is that the stigma, I think, was worse back then. If you were a parent and you had ADHD and you were having trouble at work, or you were in school,

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1: We also now have scales that are very specific for both children, teenagers, and adults, so we can help diagnose better. So those are some of the ways that I think ADHD has changed.
2: So, Dr. Brahms, I want to go back to a teeny thing that you said a little bit earlier. Sure. It was about nowadays we're finding that more adults are getting a diagnosis for ADHD. How is that happening? Is that due to maybe that's been, you know, a part of their lives and they're just now recognizing it later in life, or did it just appear in their adulthood?
1: Yeah, no, it doesn't appear in adulthood. It's always a childhood onset. So you have to have it in early childhood. If you have a 40-year-old that comes in and says, I did great in school, I didn't have any social issues, I was a really good student, I you know, didn't procrastinate, I wasn't hyper, and now I am, then that would raise flags there was something else besides ADHD. Maybe it's anxiety, it could be a medical issue, thyroid, whatever. But that's why when you see an adult for a first time, you want to get a history of childhood experiences, school, what did your parents say, teachers say, how did you do functionally, did you go to college, how'd you do in vocational school. So you want to make sure that it's a childhood onset. How I get to see the adults, there's two real ways. The first way is I'm seeing the kid or kids in the family. ADHD is highly genetic, highly hereditary. So I know that if I'm seeing a kid or two in the same family that has ADHD, most probably one or both of the parents may have it. And I'll ask, I'll say, well, you know, did you also, to the parents, I'll say, did you also have ADHD diagnosed? And usually it's the dad will say, well, I was just like him when I was a kid too, but I thought I was just a rambling hyper kid. And then I get to ask the questions. He's having trouble with his job, he's having trouble with his social, his marriage isn't good. And then we get him as a patient because he probably has it, just went undiagnosed. So you get it from seeing the kids, you'll see the parent. But more than that, the adult will come in at the request of the spouse, or the patient himself or herself will say, I'm really having problems. I've struggled with this all my life. I've learned now about ADHD through podcasts, through social media, and I want to get help. The most, rate of new diagnoses in ADHD, the highest is in the adults. So they're coming in more and more, and it's becoming more of a common presenting complaint to psychiatrists and family practice.
2: So that's also another question that I have, which is a big part of this conversation today, is attitudes changing towards ADHD. You kind of mentioned how the change in the past 20 years, right? Maybe 20 years ago, not everyone was open. I have ADHD. My kid has ADHD. But now we're kind of seeing it like it's a superpower. More people are willing to talk about it. If you talk to a kid, they may even come out and tell you, I have ADHD. And I wonder, we've gone from a lot of stigma around it to this idea that it can be a strength. Is that a positive?
1: Yes, I think that that's a positive because, first of all, you have to diagnose or recognize that there is a problem, okay? And then once you do that, you want to tell someone, whether it's if you're a kid or a teenager, you tell your parents. If you're an adult, you want to go and, talk to a specialist. So knowing you have the problem, maybe, and going to get help is a really big deal. The stigma has been, a little bit removed. It depends, though. It's cultural issues and other issues that may prevent people from coming in. But the knowledge of ADHD is certainly much more now than it was 20 or 30 years ago. Yeah.
2: And when we talk about the things that ADHD people that they experience, you know, creativity is one. You hear that they're energetic or they're naturally curious or they see things differently. Are those legitimate strengths that you see in your patients?
1: Well, yes. In fact, a lot of the ADHD patients are very bright, very creative, and some of them don't even have a lot of disruptive symptoms. They're mainly inattentive, but they're very bright. Those are the ones that probably get diagnosed later. But what

0: What we see is that if you actually treat the ADHD and you're optimizing the treatment, both through maybe therapy as well as medications, then this bright person who has a lot of potential can actually reach their potential. Their life can blossom. And when I do prognoses on ADHD, you know, if you have let's say a boy who is hyper and disruptive and aggressive and their IQ is, you know, below normal, that trajectory is going to be a lot different than let's say a girl who's very bright but daydreams in class and grades are not so good, but socially not so bad. That might be a better trajectory. That she'll go to college and she'll, you know, but if the boy who has oppositional defiant disorder and ADHD, we want to get that trajectory better, but the prognosis sometimes is worse. They may end up in jail or having lots of you know, car accidents or you know, divorces. So their life, ADHD actually can cause lots of functional impairments if not treated, or if you have a lot of other negative things going on with it.
1: Okay, so back to the hyper thing, right, for the example that you gave, because most people, when they hear ADHD, they immediately think about a kid that can't sit still. But you also gave that other example of the little girl where I can sit still, but I'm not doing well in school, but socially I'm doing all right. So can you really paint a picture of what ADHD can look like?
0: Well, the issue with ADHD is that it's really like a spectrum. There's mild all the way to severe. And the three core symptoms of ADHD are inattention, like not focusing, daydreaming, organization skills not good. You could have just that. That's called ADHD inattentive type. Then you have the combined type, which is you have not only that focusing problem and distractibility, but you also are hyperactive. You can't sit still. You're impulsive. You interrupt, you blurt out, you're socially, you know, awkward in those ways. That's the combined type. And then much less frequency is just having the hyperactive and impulsive symptoms without any distractibility. And that's fairly rare. If you've got hyperactivity and you're disruptive running around the room, I doubt your attention span's very good. But they do still have that in our manual. Women or girls may tend to have a lot of the inattentive symptoms. They're not, you know, really looked upon as the teacher or the parents or friends as being, you know, really disruptive. The boys have much more of the oppositional behaviors, aggression, hyperactivity. But it can happen in girls as well. Believe me, I have some girls that can outdo the boys in hyperactivity and all of that.
1: We're talking about ADHD with Dr. Matthew Broms. We're going to take a short break, but when we come back, we'll talk about diagnosis, treatment, and what parents, educators, and adults with ADHD should know as this conversation continues to evolve. Stay with us. You're listening to The Spark.
2: I'm Jeremy Hobson. This summer has been one of extreme weather with record-breaking heat, devastating wildfires, and way more tornadoes than usual. And we're just starting hurricane season in the Atlantic. Scientists say things are getting much more severe because of rising temperatures due to global climate change. So how are extreme weather and climate change affecting you? That's next time on The Middle.
3: 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The weather forecast from ABC 27. A flood watch remains in effect. Showers and a few heavier thunderstorms tonight, low 72. Warm and humid tomorrow with a stray thunderstorm, high 87. Sunny, not as humid on Saturday, high 80.
1: Welcome back to The Spark. I'm Asia Tabb. We're continuing our conversation about ADHD with Dr. Matthew Broms, a psychiatrist who has spent more than 35 years working with children and adults and has extensive experience specifically with ADHD and autism spectrum disorders. And how does it change from being a child to a parent? Even though I know you said there's a spectrum, so it's really hard to just say, but is there a difference in that as well?
0: Yes, that's a really good question. What we found out through research and just our clinical observations is that if you have hyperactivity, impulsivity, and inattention as a child or even a teen, as you get older, the hyperactive, impulsive symptoms seems to lessen. so that you maybe are left with the inattentive symptoms. Those don't seem to get much better as you get older. So when 40-year-olds come to see me, they actually are most of the time inattentive. But then I ask them about their hyperactive symptoms. And a lot of them say, I was very restless and hyperactive as a kid. I used to run around. I went like a motor. Now it's internalized. I feel restless inside. They call it internal restlessness. So always, that's where the hyperimpulsive symptoms have gone inward. The other reason why that happens is because your coping skills are better as an adult, so that you're able to, not hit the person next to you in the arm when you're feeling frustrated, whereas a 7-year-old might, because you're going to end up in jail if you keep doing that. You're going to be at a meeting and you're going to get frustrated. You might take a break, or you're not going to yell at your boss, blurting something out. If you don't like standing in line, yet as a kid, you have to stand in line to go to lunch, and you'll get in trouble because you'll want to break break in line. But as an adult, you go to Target and there's 12 people in front of you to return something. You're going to go home, okay? Or you're going to do something to not have to stand in line and bear it. Okay, so adults have much more coping skills, and that's why we have screenings for adults that look at compensatory things that they do. Like a good example is, I had this one guy who came to me, and he goes, and I said, "Well, do you forget things? That's one of the hallmarks." And he goes, "No, I never forget things. Do you lose things? Never lose things. Are you very organized?" Then he tells me he has to put in a bucket his keys, and then one for his wallet and one at the end of the door for his key for his other stuff. So he actually has trouble with that, but he's compensated. Kids don't do that, but adults do. So you have to ask those questions when you're doing adult assessments.
1: Dr. Brahms, you're obviously an expert in this conversation and this topic. But, there's a lot of information online now, okay? Like, we all have access to the internet. Some of it is helpful, but I'm sure some of the information that we're finding relating to ADHD or other disorders can be questionable. So as a expert, how concerned are you about people essentially diagnosing themselves through social media? Because you see a lot of that.
0: That is true. And I'm pretty old, so I didn't have social media when I was growing up and all that. But now you have 24/7 access to a lot of things. But with anything, as a TV show or social media or a book, always look at the source, okay? And I'm fine with people looking up. It's great. The more educated the consumer is, the better. But I like them to come to me and say, "Look, I heard that German Shepherds have more ADHD than other kinds of dogs. Can you tell me about that?" I go, "I know nothing about that, but I'm not sure." But even in relevance to ADHD, they'll say, "Oh, I heard that this diet is good or this is bad," and that's great because we have a conversation about that. So as with anything, look at the source. I know we have AI, and I know AI can be wrong nowadays a lot of times. So I want them to bring it to me so I can vet it and know that it's good information. So that's my take on it. A lot of patients do come in and they have read things on social media. And for the most part, I think they have good chat rooms and good podcasts such as yours. And people can learn. And, and I might even tell them after we've got a treatment plan, go look online. There's articles on what's wrong with the brain, coping skills, things like that. So I use it to help the patients as well.
1: So if a person comes to you after hearing this conversation, or they go to another ADHD expert and they say, "Okay, so I heard this conversation on the Spark. I'm really interested in having an ADHD evaluation." What does that look like when they come into their office? What are you looking for when you're making a diagnosis?
0: Okay. Well, there are standard guidelines to what one should do. Everyone's different in their own practice. The people that usually diagnose are going to be medical doctors, like psychiatrists, pediatricians. But nowadays, probably more so than the MDs or the nurse practitioners and physician assistants. So you're going to go in there and hopefully they'll have experience diagnosing and treating ADHD. But what I do is when they come in, I usually do about an hour you know, hour and a half of evaluation. Sometimes people are much shorter. They do half hour, an hour. But you want to, if it's a child or even a teenager, you want to do get some history from the parents to find out what exactly is going on, what the problems are. Then maybe interview the child either with or without the parents. But the main thing is you want to get a history. ADHD is a clinical diagnosis. You don't get diagnosed with ADHD by getting an MRI scan or a CT scan. And even psychological testing won't really, it'll tell you some impairments, but the actual diagnosis is based on clinical symptoms. There's like 18 symptoms, 9 hyperactive and impulsive and 9 inattentive. So we go and ask all of those questions, and then we want to find out how it's affecting their functioning. Okay. You forget things. Okay, your child forgets things. How is that a problem with him or her? And once you get that background, you also want to get medical history, and you want to make sure that this is the hardest part about diagnosing ADHD, is that there's about twice as much other disorders that are associated or go along with ADHD that you don't want to miss. Like, let's say you have a girl who's very bright, and she comes in, she's inattentive, she's having trouble in school. You can't do an evaluation just on that. You have to ask whether she has anxiety symptoms, depression, whether or not there's substance use going on. And the medical history, has her thyroid stuff. So you have to do a complete medical history, okay? We call that a biopsych. You take a 25-minute really boring test that they want to throw the computer out of the window, and that test to see in boring situations how they pay attention and how impulsive they are. So you get collaborative information from the parents or from the patient. You also get sometimes objective testing, and you come up with a probable diagnosis, and then you treat. You would start them on a medication and do whatever else is needed for the family.
1: Dr. Brahms, we have about 2 minutes left in this segment, but this is a big question that I want to ask. We often hear people saying things like everyone has a little bit of ADHD in them. Why can that phrase be problematic?
0: Well, if you look at ADHD as a disorder, not everyone has a little bit of ADHD in them. If you have a little bit, no, I take that back. There are patients that have what they call subclinical disorder. They don't quite meet the circumstances to have the disorder. So yeah, some people may be a little bit inattentive, but the main thing is if it causes functional problems, then it becomes a disorder. But yeah, there's a lot of flighty people, and they may not have ADHD, but they just, you know, their brain is working on a different level. But yes, people can have parts of it without having the full diagnosis.
1: So when we look back, do we need to get away from the idea that ADHD is a superpower, or that is just simply a condition that some people are living with?
0: Yeah, I don't consider it a superpower because there's nothing that severe, moderate or severe ADHD helps with. You got to get treated. It can make a world of difference if you really are optimized on your treatment. It can open up the world, both your social world, your academic world, family, the whole bit. So I don't consider it a superpower. I consider it a neurological disorder that needs to be addressed.
1: Well, I think that's probably a good place to end today's conversation, because maybe the takeaway isn't that ADHD is, you know, something to look down on, or that it's a superpower either. It's a little bit more complicated than that. So, Dr. Brahms, thank you so much for being here with us today and sharing your thoughts on this conversation.
0: Thank you for having me.
1: Again, that was Dr. Matthew Brahms, a psychiatrist with more than 35 years of clinical experience and has worked extensively with both children and adults with ADHD. Thank you so much for listening to The Spark today. We hope you enjoyed our conversations. Until next time, I'm Aisha Tabb, and this is The Spark. Enjoy the rest of your day.
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6: This is Bird Note. M. DeBlas has years of experience leading bird outings in Chicago. But M first started birding when they were 19, while visiting family near San Luis Potosí in Mexico.
7: My mom had gifted me a pair of binoculars because that's something outdoorsy people like. And I had always been an outdoorsy person. So I was just outside of my abuelita's house, and the first bird that perches up is this bright red tiny little bird that's flying a very specific way. And I get my binoculars on it, and I'm like, oh, wow, cool.
6: It was a vermilion flycatcher. A red bird totally unlike the northern cardinals they knew from Chicago. And that got M curious.
7: I was also thinking to myself, well, I know that birders like to hear them as well. Maybe they have their own unique calls. So I go on Google, I'm like, vermilion flycatcher bird song. And it's a very, very beautiful whistle. And it is very distinct. So the next day I get out there and I listen for that specific sound and I hear it all over, and it gives you this added layer into how you experience nature. And then I was like, okay, well then what does a curved-billed thrasher sound like? What does the white-winged dove sound like?
6: Today, you'll find M sharing their joy on bilingual outings with Chicago BIPOC birders, the Chicago Ornithological Society, and the Urban Birding Festival. For Bird Note, I'm Ariana Rimmel.
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2: Good morning. I'm Steve Inskeep. Scientists think a forest might have sounded like this in the Jurassic era. Researchers published this audio in the journal Proceedings of the National Academy of Sciences. They found insect wings in the fossil record and tried to

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1: 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At 6:51 on Marketplace Morning Report, a closer look at what leads to minimum wage violations in the U.S.
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3: Okay, if you're headed for the beach this Labor Day weekend, do you know where it's okay to set up your umbrella? 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
1: Gloria Steinem spent her life fighting for women's rights. 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
1: 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More on her legacy. Good morning. I'm Karen Hendricks, and I'm honored to spend time with you on this Friday, September 4th, as we head into the Labor Day weekend and as we navigate the news of the day together.
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4: Okay, if you're headed for the beach this Labor Day weekend, do you know where it's okay to set up your umbrella? 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
1: New research from the Federal Reserve Bank of Cleveland shows that employers are underpaying their minimum wage workers. At 8:51 on Marketplace Morning Report, a closer look at what leads to minimum wage violations in the U.S.
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3: 3/4 of Americans believe in some form of paranormal activity.
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1: And if you're curious about the Labor Day weekend, it's looking beautiful. It's going to be partly sunny today with a chance of a stray thunderstorm and a high of 87. Then we have conditions that are going to be comfortable through Saturday, Sunday, and Monday with highs around 80.
7: Good morning. I'm Michelle Martin. 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Invade

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1: Which I think reinforces how much of a game-changing deal this is, the fact that new model has been established to allow for private development of these fields and better production.
2: What evidence is there that the company, led by this businessman, very wealthy businessman Alejandro Betancourt, is a proven operator? Many Venezuelans would point to the fact that he was given contracts to build new power plants in Venezuela, and that ever since, Venezuela has still been plagued by blackouts. Where is the proof that he can get this job done?
1: Well, North American Blue Energy Partners is currently operating in terms of producing oil in Venezuela. That's where you get the proven operator, which means this is scalable. I do want to stress again the importance of the highest levels of U.S. governance auditing, making sure this deal will be implemented the way that it should be. Currently, the company produces something around 250,000 barrels of oil a day out of Venezuela.
2: A former senior executive at the Venezuelan oil company said that the firm, North American Blue Energy Partners, doesn't have the capability, doesn't have the technical know-how to get some of these oil fields, which require a huge amount of investment, a huge amount of work, to get going. So who is going to do that hard work?
1: Well, another part of the benefit of this deal is we expect about $100 billion to be invested in the Venezuelan economy as part of this. We are going to see increased investment. We also have seen other companies announce their own investment into Venezuelan oil fields. So we are seeing that investment already happening.
2: Isn't the Trump administration essentially doing business with the Maduro regime, but without Maduro at the top? I mean, nothing has really changed apart from the fact that it's been decapitated.
1: Nothing has changed. That's a ridiculous thing to say.
2: Is
1: it? Think of where we are. It is entirely, and I'm about to explain to you why. Think of where we were 9 months ago. Oil fields operated by Maduro and his cronies. Now we have oil fields and announced investment of private enterprise developing this, a new deal. We have talks ongoing between the National Assembly from 2015 and the interim authorities. We're seeing the release of political prisoners. Of course, there is much work to do.
2: Why not hold those elections first and then go through this process once a government with genuine democratic legitimacy is in place? And wouldn't that also encourage investors who would be able to say, look, we have confidence in this government, we have confidence in its durability, and therefore we have the confidence to start putting our money into the country?
1: Well, two things on this. First is we want to make sure that Venezuela and the government that will be coming into Venezuela has revenues in place where they can have that reconstruction happening. The second point quickly is that our goal is not just one election, it's enduring elections. It's an enduring republic. In order to have an election, you need election infrastructure you can trust. You need opposition leaders that are able to organize. You need a free press. You need all of those things operating in order to have a successful election. And we're working on all of those.
3: That was Tommy Pigott.
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5: Labor Day is around the corner and everything is more expensive, including travel. On the next Friday News Roundup, the latest economic moves by the Trump administration, plus a whistleblower sounds the alarm on mail-in voting plans, ICE says it has enough body cameras for all its people, and goodbye to a giant of feminism, Gloria Steinem. Next time on 1A. 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
6: 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The weather forecast from ABC 27, partly sunny today, chance of a stray thunderstorm, high 87, partly cloudy tonight, low 68.
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4: 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The weather forecast from ABC 27, partly sunny today, chance of a stray thunderstorm, high 87, partly cloudy tonight, low 68.
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7: Welcome to The Spark. I'm your host, Aisha Tabb. In Gettysburg, a special 25th anniversary screening of United 93 will bring together family members of the 40 passengers and crew members who lost their lives aboard Flight 93. They'll share personal stories and memories of their loved ones as part of an evening of remembrance and reflection, featuring a screening of Paul Greengrass's film and remarks from people involved in telling the story. Then we'll turn to an uplifting story behind Come From Away. On September 11, 2001, 38 planes carrying thousands of passengers were diverted to a small community of Newfoundland. Theater Harrisburg will join us to tell us about their upcoming production, Come From Away.
8: Live from NPR News in Washington, I'm Linda Kenyon. The judge in the Lindsey Clancy case was on the verge of declaring a mistrial, but Clancy's defense attorney has asked the judge for an hour to appeal to the Supreme Judicial Court of Massachusetts for an emergency stay. Prior to the request for the stay, Judge William Sullivan explained why he was about to declare the mistrial.
9: I would find that under Massachusetts case law and statutory law, the jury did not ask to be sent back, which it would be a possibility if they had requested it to be sent back to them. But under the statute and the case law, I don't feel I have any choice but to declare a mistrial.
8: Lindsey Clancy was accused of strangling her three children to death. The defense claimed postpartum psychosis. The U.S. job market rebounded in August as employers added a surprising 162,000 jobs. NPR's Scott Horsley has details.
10: The labor force has generally been growing slowly this year as baby boomers retire and immigration dries up. But last month, we actually saw a pretty big influx of workers. More than 600,000 people came off the sidelines in August and joined the workforce. Most of them found jobs, so that's encouraging.
8: The Labor Department says unemployment stayed at 4.1%. The White House has launched a new online arcade on its website. NPR's Franco Ordonez reports on the five old-school games tied to Trump's agenda.
11: The games themselves play off of designs and themes of popular games like Tetris. The White House announced the new retro arcade on social media in a series of posts. In one of the posts, the Sega logo turns into a MAGA logo. The Tetris game is titled Build the Wall, where the player stacks Tetris-style blocks to prevent people from entering. Another game, Flappy Bill, has a bald eagle carrying legislation across the National Mall. The player must avoid hitting columns. The objective of the game Trump Savings Tycoon is to catch and collect cash and prizes to, quote, fill your kids' Trump accounts, which, of course, are the tax advantage investment accounts launched in July. Franco Ordonez, NPR News, the White House.
8: Rescuers in Nepal have pulled two workers alive from a hydropower tunnel 9 days after torrential flooding triggered landslides and wiped out whole villages. Michael Sullivan reports.
12: Officials say the men were pulled from the tunnel after rescuers heard voices inside and followed the voices to locate the men. Emergency teams are now continuing efforts to find more workers trapped inside the Trishuli 3A tunnel. More than 1,200 people are known to have been killed in the floods, with more than 5,000 still missing in both Nepal and China. For NPR News, I'm Michael Sullivan in Chiang Rai, Thailand.
8: On Wall Street at last check, the Dow was down 304 points. You're listening to NPR. The nation's second-largest school district is blocking all students from using artificial intelligence on school computers. Mariana Dale from member station LAist reports on the new restrictions in the Los Angeles Unified School District.
13: The district is using web filtering software to prevent students from accessing generative AI tools on district-issued laptops and tablets. Pia Sadakotmal is LA Unified's chief academic officer. She says the district will review data and collect feedback about student AI use throughout the school year before revising its policy.
14: This is an emerging technology, and as a school district as large as ours, we really have to be mindful about implementing so it makes sense for our teachers, for our students, for our families.
13: There is currently no mechanism or policy to prevent students from using AI on personal devices to complete schoolwork. New York City Public Schools announced this week that AI will be banned in elementary and middle schools. For NPR News, I'm Mariana Dale in Los Angeles.
8: It could be an experiment in trust. Elon Musk has sent dozens of self-driving cyber cabs to the streets of Austin, Texas. But these cabs have no steering wheels or brake pedals. Musk is betting that Americans will get over their fears of no control and hop inside anyway. The rollout of these gold-colored Teslas comes as the company prepares to launch the service in several other cities. Tesla shares rose on Thursday in part due to hopes that these taxis will catch on, even though riders will have no way to take control of the vehicles in the event of an emergency. I'm Linda Kenyon, NPR News in Washington.
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16: 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The ABC 27 weather forecast, mostly cloudy tonight with a low of 68. Partly cloudy weather and a less humid start to your long weekend for tomorrow with a high of 80. 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
7: Welcome to The Spark. I'm Aisha Tab. Gaming can be a lot of fun, but the same platforms where people build friendships and communities can also create opportunities for people with very different intentions to reach vulnerable people. That's the focus of a recent research paper called Digital Playgrounds, real-world threats, radicalization, and gaming environments. The paper looks at how online gaming spaces can sometimes be used to build relationships that eventually lead people towards extremist or radicalizing communities. And today we're talking about that research, cybersecurity, online safety, and what young people and the adults in their lives should understand about these spaces. Joining me are Dr. Tamara Schwartz, Associate Professor of Cybersecurity and Strategy at York College of Pennsylvania, along with York College students Nevin Ferry, Georgia Riley, and Carlos Gomez. Dr. Schwartz, let's start with you. When we talk about radicalization in gaming environments, what exactly are we talking about and what does that process look like?
17: So when we talk about online radicalization, it can take place in a lot of different environments. And one of the most known vectors is social media. And what we mean is when radical ideology, whether it's far left, far right, or just far away from everything, is shared to mainstream the ideas from there to draw people into a radicalized community. So we first became aware of this behavior in, I want to say, around 2010, when social media really was beginning to take, Facebook was really beginning to take off. We saw radical Islamist terrorist groups began making use of this as a technology for recruiting. But I have one of my former students here who did his senior research on how radicalization has pivoted from just being a social media phenomenon to being something that goes on in online video games. And so I'm going to let Nevin take it from here.
18: So hello. So as Dr. Schwartz said, I did do my research on this topic. And not only is any sort of agenda pushed on just social media, that could be anywhere, such as scrolling on your phone, videos. My research encompassed a lot about the video game industry. Essentially, what it was entailing was more so exactly who can we reach in the shortest amount of time with the shortest amount of effort. So it was just very exciting and interesting to see how that all unfolded.
7: With your research, who was mostly impacted?
18: So with my research itself, it kind of showed demographic between younger audiences that very much love video games. But the research itself was kind of talking about exactly why exactly these younger audiences are encompassed. So it was more so
17: One of the things that we know about radicalization is there's a particular demographic group that is vulnerable to radical ideology, and it tends to be young men who are in an impressionable age. They're looking for identity. They're looking for community. And so what Nevin discovered in his research tied into the fact that that same demographic happens to play a lot of video games, right?
18: Mm-hmm.
17: And what's cool about video games? Does it build community?
18: Oh, definitely. It builds community. Not only does it build community, but it's behind what builds that community. So with video games themselves, essentially they can create a narrative. You can tell any type of story that you want with a video game. But not just a single player narrative of you have one specific set of story, but video games also in today's age have what they call sandbox environments, essentially an opportunity to not just create one story, but multiple. So essentially with that demographic of how can we bring people in, you're essentially learning more about people and what they like and what they don't like and being able to create it to more so enforce your narrative that you want to create.
7: Anything surprising to you in your research about the environments that people find themselves in when they're in a gaming community?
18: More so, it is the factor of the how. So what I found more interesting is it could be something as simple as a little advertisement as come play my video game, or it could be something as simple as, hey, look at this cool artwork. And then essentially, one little factor can spark one little conversation that can then delve into a spiral of conversations about one topic.
7: Oh, those little ad things, those have been on video games forever.
18: Oh, 100%, yeah.
7: So were there certain games that you were looking at when it came to doing your research, or were you just looking at like every game possible?
18: So when I was doing my research in video games. It was the video games that, again, encompass those sandbox environments. So the more common games such as Roblox, Fortnite, Minecraft, you know, the everyday games that are
19: the really popular
18: ones. Popular ones on social media, yeah, for sure. It's what I kind of dove more into because, again, those can give a little bit more freedom in what you create.
17: And what were the youngest audiences you found that were being targeted? Because this was something you talked to me about and you were really, it concerned you.
18: Anywhere like as young as 5 years old, sometimes between 5 to 9 years old as the youngest demographic, all the way up to, you know, age 26. But,
20: you know, there's something that a word that you two used in the research and talking about community is everyone finding an online community through gaming, which when you think of an online community, it can sound like a positive thing because when you hear community, it sounds good. But in this case, thinking about 8 and 9 year olds who are being exposed to some of these things, just playing something like Roblox or anything like that. When you think of that, is that necessarily a good thing, an online community?
18: It can be. It's not necessarily so much about the video game itself or the type, like what the social media is. It's more so the community that is created behind that. So, again, you could have one community that is pushing a more towards negative agenda, pushing them towards violence or whatever it may be. But then you have another community that pushes towards education in regards to, I guess, anything towards more positive on that aspect. So, again, it's not necessarily the platform itself, and the community can be good. It's just the matter of what happens within that community.
17: Certainly one of the things I observed during the pandemic was that those online communities became really important for children because they couldn't go be face-to-face. And so video games, they were essentially a virtual playground where kids could go and be together and still be, you know, socially distancing and isolating as needed. Right. Community is neither good nor bad. Community is a necessary thing for survival. It's part of how we're wired from millennia ago. And that's why this is such an effective recruiting tool, because if you feel like you're absent a community, this gives you a place to go and find an identity, to find your people. And that's a necessary thing for humans. Right. And the challenge is when you get right. A cult is also a community. Right?
20: That's really true.
17: And we've heard things about right Jonestown, where they all drank the Kool-Aid. That was not really a good community, but it didn't need a video game or a technology platform to recruit, did it?
20: Not at all. But even when you think of 8 to 9 years old, that's a really impressionable age, especially to be able to do those type of clicks and then meet people who probably aren't who they say they are. That's actually really scary.
17: That was actually what, Nevin, you've told me that you wish you could figure out how to take what you've learned and do public education in like libraries and stuff so parents could understand that gaming platforms are more than just children's play areas.
7: We are talking about gaming, online communities, and the potential for radicalization with Dr. Tamara Schwartz and York College students Nevin Ferry, Georgia Riley, and Carlos Gomez. We'll continue that conversation after a short break. This is The Spark.
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7: Welcome back to The Spark. I'm Aisha Tapp. We're continuing our conversation about gaming, cybersecurity, and online communities. And we're joined by Dr. Tamara Schwartz from York College, along with students Nevin Ferry, Georgia Riley, and Carlos Gomez.
20: Carlos, how much of this comes down to the fact that
0: people may just let their guard down when they're playing a video game, because especially 8 or 9 years old, you're thinking, okay, this is harmless. Like, I'm just playing a game. It may not even be real. And this is something that I enjoy. So how much of it comes down to that?
1: Well, I think at that age, let me start with this way. I think people who are in the older age range, people find video games as an escape from reality. So when you're involving two different types of age ranges where, you know, you have one party that is learning to find an escape from reality, and they're just trying to relax from their day, and they're stepping into the cyberspace, you almost feel like you just drop everything that your identity holds in the real world, and you enveloping yourself in this facade that you're building in this online community. When you're a younger kid, I think the platform is the most front facing thing, because in their minds, you know, you're playing a game that's fun. It's something that you enjoy. And because you're so impressionable, you follow suit more than know what's right from wrong. So these communities that can be so infectious are super influential to younger audiences.
0: Oh, they're aware that they're a vulnerable population.
1: I wouldn't say so. I think they're focused on having fun in the game, and whatever they're learning and grasping from what they're experiencing is what they're going to learn. And I think that's a very influential thing that video games have on our younger audiences.
17: So what Carlos is alluding to is this idea of there's a wide perception that cyberspace is what in the military we would refer to as a permissive environment. A permissive environment, think of it like a well-lit street. You can walk down, right? People are smiling and saying hello. And then the reality is that it's much more like a dark alley with people hiding behind dumpsters. The streetlights are burned out. There's broken garbage. And the cat suddenly runs out and goes, right? And you behave differently in a permissive environment than you do in that dark alley. Mm-hmm. And yet, if you go into the dark alley and you have this perception in your head that you're on that brightly lit street, you tend to behave in a way that makes you extremely vulnerable. And this is not contained to just children, is it?
1: No. Absolutely not, no.
0: You can paint a story really well, Dr. Schwartz. That I was like, okay, that makes sense. I get that. So let's talk about how the manipulation can happen. So if someone's trying to radicalize another person, are they usually just coming out and saying it? Or are there like hidden things behind what a person is doing?
17: Okay, so I'm going to invite Georgia to participate in this conversation, because she started out as a psychology major, and she really liked her delve into this major was InfoWars, right? And what were some of the things that you learned about in InfoWars that make a person susceptible to messaging?
4: To make a person susceptible into messaging, a lot of it can be like a group effort, and to follow kind of those that you like idolize and stuff like that. So that can make it like really easy for those to be a part of that.
17: Right. So really playing to that in-group bias, mm-hmm. And social media and video games and just the media and information environment in general has really gotten into exploiting in-group out-group bias. So that's one way that we find that these communities, right. The way AI algorithms work is they curate smaller and smaller in-groups with a more curated and specific narrative. And so in the past, I was actually just doing a lecture about this the other day. In the past, we had sort of a single dominant social narrative. It was perpetuated through the fact that we all watched the same movies. We watched the same TV shows. We read the same, we watched the news for the same half hour 4 times a day and read the same newspapers. And when the internet came along and the 24-hour news cycle came along with cable TV news, it shifted the number of stories that were being told. It shifted the amount of commentary, right? In the past, that there was this effort to just keep to the objective and as many points of view, curating to truth as we could. But then we added in these interpretation news programs. And over time, we got into this very curated, and then you add in social media and the way the AI works. If I prefer dog videos and Georgia prefers cat videos, then Georgia will think everyone owns cats and I will think everyone owns dogs. And that isn't even enough, right? The algorithm keeps learning. And so it goes, oh, she doesn't just like dog videos. She doesn't just like cat videos. She likes kitten videos. She likes puppy videos. And then it curates a bit more. And it's like, oh, she doesn't just like puppy videos. She likes Great Dane puppy videos. And so suddenly I'm in this tiny little framed world where I think everyone that everyone likes Great Dane puppies and nobody owns any other kind of dog. And certainly they don't own cats. Meanwhile, Georgia's living in her little space and she's been curated all the way down to, I don't know, calico Persian cats. and so now instead of having one dominant narrative, we have multiple curated realities. And so this makes you very vulnerable to something that's going to exploit that perspective, because the algorithm is going to feed you exactly what you need to bring you and mainstream for you or for me what some sort of fringe idea can get very curated for your personal point of view. And this is something that's fundamentally different from the past. And video games, right? You form mm-hmm. communities, you form certain teams you like to play with. And so this is kind of what we're up against. And we have to figure out as humanity how we are going to make this shift, right?
20: I would love to know how we're going to make this shift. The internet is a beast when you think about it.
17: It's a blessing and a curse, right?
20: Yeah. Georgia, do you have any cats?
5: I do not.
20: I'm just kidding.
6: I love that example. So, Georgia, as a young person who, you know, you've been involved in this research and everything, you've probably been exposed to gaming and then meeting people online. So what are some red flags that might tell you that a relationship is starting to move in an unhealthy direction?
5: With my little bit of experience of online gaming, it's kind of weird how, like, it starts as, like, oh, someone's, like, my friend. And then it's, like, and I've seen it with, like, kids around me and stuff. It's just, like, they become friends, and then it's like they kind of steer you in a direction that's kind of like it's very weird how like it becomes like an isolation.
17: So how about social media too? Because I'm guessing you use social media.
5: Yes, social media is really it's so weird how like there becomes small like subgroups of people, and no one likes to be different. It's really hard to feel different, and social media likes to capitalize on those smaller groups, and then it makes it feel like really close-knit and tight-knit, which can be good and bad in a way, because it like creates a sense of belonging to people, but it also creates like a sense of like, oh, like this is my group, and like no one can like come, no one can leave, no one can enter, and it can be really weird how like the isolation starts as just like a group of people that have a common interest.
20: And how did that happen? How do you start in a group and, you know, you're just having these random new conversations, then it moves to another one?
5: It could start with even just, like, if you like something and, like, on someone's, like, feed, and then they might reach out, or, like, if you comment, and it's like, oh my gosh, like, that's so interesting. And it can be really weird how, like, the segue goes from, like, just, like, a friendly, like and comment to, like, someone trying to reach out to you, and then it becomes a problem.
20: So this is a question for all of you three, because we're surrounded by young people here. Mm-hmm. So do you all think that young people sometimes avoid telling adults things that happen online because they're worried that their parents are going to take away their gaming device or whatever, you know, like a tablet or an iPad or iPhone or any sort of device?
1: I think that absolutely that's the case, and this almost kind of comes back to the a thing that you said earlier where you know, do kids know the consequences that they're coming up against in these spaces? But when people become a part of these communities, they build this sort of loyalship to these people that they are engaging with all the time. And so when you build that sort of bond with these people online, you as a person want to protect that relationship as much as possible. So we absolutely see that when kids are in these spaces and they're avoiding, getting that taken away from them from their parents because they don't want to lose that community that they've built and feel comfortable in.
20: What about the assumption that the younger generation, because they grew up in the social media era and with technology more than any previous generation has, that they're more tech savvy or they're aware of the risk that comes with being online in these different sorts of communities. How true is that?
1: I would say that the younger community, I think they're aware of the dangers. I don't think that they understand the giant risk behind it because the consequences are not so forward facing to them right in the moment. And they just don't have a bigger grasp on, the bigger consequences that could follow when you, get entrapped in these larger radical groups, if that was the scenario. But does anyone else want to have an add on to that?
18: I would also say it's the influence of incentive. So like you have all these different organizations themselves that can go ahead and say, we'll go ahead and start giving you an allowance if you start showing up to our meetings and that sort of stuff. So I feel like also to 100%, like, I guess the younger generation per se, they're more afraid to have that taken away from them because now they are feeling included or encompassing some sort of value out of it. And again, they don't want that stripped away from them.
20: Evan, after all of your research, does it change the way that you interact with people online?
18: 100%. I mean, more so, it's the factor that even everyone is their own person. Everyone is going through something outside on the offline world rather than just the online world. Some people, like mentioned earlier, will go ahead and use it for an escape. Some people will go ahead and use it for a sense of belonging. So it's just more so kind of treading lightly as to one message or just one click can go ahead and influence that opinion.
20: Thank you all so much for being here with us today.
17: Well, thank you for having us.
18: Thank you.
9: That was Dr. Tamara Schwartz, Nevin Ferry, Georgia Riley, and Carlos Gomez from York College of Pennsylvania. Coming up after the break, we're meeting an entrepreneur who built his entertainment business by refusing to let obstacles define what he could accomplish. That's coming up next after a break.

0: It was quite a week for the bond market, also quite a week for the labor market. We'll break down 5 days in this economy next time on Marketplace.
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3: Back to school, but not for AI. From American Public Media, this is Marketplace Tech. I'm Megan McCarty-Carino. New York City Public Schools announced a new policy this week banning the use of AI among elementary and middle school students. This includes companion chatbots and teachers using the tool to grade assignments. Joanna Stern at New Things says the policy is a good start.
4: This is nice that there's the protection within the walls of the school, but what we still don't have is a federal or even statewide real regulation on kids and AI. That's really where I see one of the biggest problems emerging. This one of the things that I like about the New York City ban is that it says that companionship chatbots are not allowed, right? The idea that you would have a chatbot for a child that you would be talking about something that you talk about more with a friend than say, hey, help me with my math homework. And so I like that they put that in there, but I think that that sort of behavior emerges more at home, whether they're on smartphones or tablets, not in school.
3: Yeah, I also wondered if this is sort of targeting these sort of untested ed tech AI things that are kind of being rolled out. You know, that also seems to be kind of one of the targets of this. Don't test out this AI ed tech on our kids.
4: 100%. And I think when you look at the market share, especially of kind of laptops and devices in the classrooms that are distributed, Google has a big chunk of that with Chromebooks. Google has started to push the Gemini integration, has started to push the AI integration in many digital tools that are very helpful to kids, right? Google Docs being one of them, Google Search being another, right? When you're doing research, this is sort of table stakes for now education in at least in middle school years. And so to draw that line to say, look, we're going to be okay with some digital tools, but we're not okay with tools that are going to do the work for kids. I mean, there was a lot of mention in this too, even it by Mayor Mondami in the press conference about how he did not want to lose the struggle for kids to learn, that things shouldn't be easy, that we should be encouraging kids to struggle to learn, to do certain things. And I think that's just a huge part of what the worry has been about AI and ed tech.
3: I have seen some commentary from sort of tech forward types on social media that this is terrible. You know, this is like banning math and science from school, that kids will be ill prepared for the most important technical change in our lifetimes. What do you think about that reaction?
4: I think there's some fairness to that. I don't know if it does allow for some artificial intelligence specific education, which I do think is really important, right? Learning how to use these tools and also the digital literacy that comes with using the tools. So I don't know how they're going to address that. What I take away from this is we are not going to have AI tools in our math classes, in our writing or our literature classes, and we're going to draw the line there.
3: That's Joanna Stern. She has a newsletter and video series called New Things. This conversation was part of our Tech Week in Review segment. You can find it on our website, marketplace.org/techbites. Jesus Alvarado produced this episode. Erica Soderstrom also produces our show. Gary O'Keefe is our engineer. Daisy Palacios is the supervising producer. Nancy Fargali is the executive producer. I'm Megan McCarty-Carino, and that's Marketplace Tech. This is APM.
5: All right, if you're headed for the beach this Labor Day weekend, do you know where it's okay to set up your umbrella? 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
2: 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The ABC 27 weather forecast, mostly cloudy tonight with a low of 68. Partly cloudy weather and a less humid start to your long weekend for tomorrow with a high of 80.
6: Welcome back to The Spark. I'm Aisha Tabb. Sometimes the things that make our path a little different can also shape the way we see the world and the way we go after what we want. Today, we're talking with Dylan Strauss, the founder of Strauss Entertainment. Dylan is an entrepreneur who has built his business around his passion for music and connecting with people. He was born with cerebral palsy and uses a wheelchair, but as you'll hear, that has never stopped him from setting big goals, taking chances, and building the life and business he wants. Today, Dylan joins us to share his journey, the challenges and successes along the way, and what keeps him moving forward. Hi, Dylan. I'm really glad you're here. Thank you for coming in today.
7: Thank you for having me.
6: Before we get into the business, I'd love to talk about yourself. So what was it like growing up, and when did music and entertainment first become something that you connected with?
7: As I was growing up, my grandfather was a preacher. He always was in the church. My family has always been kind of musically oriented. So at the age of 12, I asked my grandfather for a drum, and he bought a snare drum for me. I quickly figured out I couldn't play drums. As I got older, I'm like, what can I do that is musically oriented? At the age of 12, 13, I started going to the musical dances and hung out with the DJ. I was like, I'm going to be a DJ.
6: So did you get into being a DJ?
7: Yes, I've been a DJ for 15 years. I started in 2010.
6: Who taught you?
7: Me, myself.
6: You're self-taught.
7: Me, myself, and I have great friends, and we hung out in the garage for years, and I taught myself how to plug in stuff and how everything works.
6: So tell us about your friends, because I see you brought two with you here today on The Spark.
7: Yes. The one in the corner is Sash, and the other one is my friend Van. Helps me show my life as a whole, because I always thought that it would be interesting for people to see what goes on behind the scenes.
6: So tell us about Strauss Entertainment. What did it look like when you first started it compared to what it is today?
7: When it first started, I had no idea what I was doing.
6: You had no idea that it was going to grow to what it is now?
7: No idea. I started off as a DJ in 2010. 2012, I bought my first photo booth. And then 3 years later, I bought a couple of bounce houses, and it just started growing since then.
6: When you were first starting the business, what was your mission? Like, what was your goal?
7: My goal was to be able to invest in real estate. I have always been a big fan of real estate ever since I was 18, 19. So no one would hire me for a job. So in my head, I'm like, I need to create a source of income so I can go to the bank and get a loan. And so I need to start a business before I can invest. So I started Strauss Entertainment in 2010, and my first investment was 2020.
6: So you created an opportunity for yourself and an avenue for yourself.
8: You talked about wanting people to understand that there's so much more to a person than what they see physically. How has that idea influenced the way that you approach your own life?
7: I try to be a man of my word. So I try to follow what I preach. When I was young, I had a lot of anger inside, and no one really seen what when I would lash out. They would hurt me more than benefit me. So I quickly found out that you just need to be a part of the influence, and I started feeling good about what I was doing. I was like, I just want to spread love, love and peace.
8: You've built something for yourself rather than waiting for someone else to do it for you. Where do you think that that drive comes from?
7: I thought I had a choice. I tried to file for disability at the age of 18. I was denied, and that just showed me that you cannot rely on the government to help. You gotta get out there and do it yourself, because no one's gonna come save you.
8: So what does Strauss Entertainment actually look like behind the scenes? What's the stuff that we don't see?
7: You see a bunch of mess and chaos. Because trying to get 10 people to see your vision is very difficult sometimes. So that's probably one of the things that people don't see. It's not all rainbows and butterflies. It's a lot of chaos at the shop, because I want to make sure that everybody is safe. I want to make sure my rides are clean. I want to make sure that when the ride goes out, I know that the riders will have a smile at the end of the day. And that's very important for me.
8: Listen, entrepreneurship is hard. So hats off to you, because you created something so great. So you said that you're into DJing, but what other entertainment are you providing through Strauss Entertainment? And what do you want people to experience when they're experiencing Strauss Entertainment?
7: We have mechanical boards. We have bounce houses. We have obstacle courses. I just want everybody to experience happiness, and I hope to change one life at a time just by showing people if I can do it, anybody can do it. I really believe that.
8: What's been your favorite part about Strauss Entertainment so far?
7: Being able to meet some of the people that are at the event. It's so cool to get out and experience just life in general. And coming from a wheelchair, you have a different perspective of life, and I want to share that everywhere I go, because I feel like the way I portray life is very unique.
8: Dylan, what would you say to someone who has a disability and a goal, but they're afraid to pursue it because they're worried about what other people will think?
7: I have been told that I can't my whole life. And if you ask Seth or Van, they know that I take life as a challenge. So if somebody tells me I can't, I do it just to prove people wrong.
8: So what's next for Dylan?
7: My wife should be here in 2 months, and I plan on spending time with the family. But what's next for Dylan? We're going to continue this YouTube thing and see where it goes, because I started a new series where people hire me for a day, and that's getting a lot of traction. So I'm excited to see where that's going to take us.
8: That was Dylan Strauss, founder of Strauss Entertainment, talking about his journey as an entrepreneur, his passion for entertainment, and the perseverance that has helped him build his business and keep chasing new opportunities. Coming up next on The Spark, the Pennsylvania Medical Society has launched a new Facts Not Fear campaign. We'll tell you more about it after a short break.
9: 3/4 of Americans believe in some form of paranormal activity.
10: If a person experiences something that they don't understand, sometimes the easiest answer is that there's a paranormal or supernatural explanation.
9: I'm Meghna Chakrabarty, the science of the supernatural, how our brains trick us into seeing things that just aren't there. That's on the next On Point.
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2: 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The ABC 27 weather forecast, mostly cloudy tonight with a low of 68. Partly cloudy weather and a less humid start to your long week.

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1: Focused on addressing the common vaccine myths and encouraging people to have those conversations with their doctors. Joining us is Dr. Andrew Lutz-Cannon, a member of the Pennsylvania Medical Society. Dr. Lutz-Cannon, welcome to The Spark, and thank you so much for joining us today.
2: My pleasure to join you.
1: Okay, so let's just start with the basics. When we talk about measles, what do you want people to understand about the disease itself?
2: Yeah, so measles is a disease that we haven't seen a lot of in the past 20 years, thanks in large part to successful and effective and safe vaccines. But unfortunately, we are starting to see it more commonly now. The measles is a respiratory illness similar to the flu and COVID and other types of things that we see, particularly this time of year. What's unique about measles is how infectious of an illness it is. It does not take much contact with a measles positive person for another person to be able to contract the disease. And so it's very critical to help protect ourselves and those that are vulnerable in our population, young children, people with immunocompromised states like cancer patients, older adults, that we ensure that we have good levels of vaccination in our population to prevent outbreaks like the ones that we're seeing.
1: We hear a lot about measles outbreaks, but for people who may not have encountered measles firsthand, why is prevention still an important conversation?
2: Yeah, so measles, while many people that contract measles as an illness will be sick and recover, there are a fraction of patients in the past, at least, that have contracted measles that develop more serious complications, such as pneumonia, really high fevers that can cause seizures, sometimes hospitalization, and in the worst case, deaths. So measles is not just another cold. It is a potentially life-threatening illness. And so prevention is really key to provide good protection for the public.
1: And when we talk about preventing measles, where does vaccination fit into that picture?
2: So the best way that we have to prevent disease in modern medicine is vaccines. Vaccines have been around for a very, very long time. The concept of vaccination goes as far back as the late 1700s with smallpox. It is the key tool in our public health armament to prevent disease. Vaccine provides our immune system with the information it needs to be able to develop the antibodies that are necessary to fight off disease and prevent illness in ourselves, and then also prevent spread of an illness in populations that could be more vulnerable, like I said before.
1: So there are people who have genuine questions about vaccines, and then there's also a lot of information online that may not be accurate. So how can someone tell the difference between a legitimate question and misinformation?
2: So I encourage patients, if they do have questions about vaccines, that the first and best person to talk to is your doctor. It's not a TikTok influencer. It's not a social media post. It may even not be information found on a website. But your best bet in getting the most accurate information about vaccines, about why they're necessary, what they protect against, their potential side effects and risks, and how effective they can be, and what's best for each patient's individual situation is going to be your physician, whether that's your pediatrician, your family doctor, your internist, your obstetrician-gynecologist. Whoever you're seeing for your regular source of care is going to be the most appropriate person to be able to give you that information.
1: You're right. That is so important, especially that we're asking the right people and not just going along with, like we said, influencers and those people as well. So what are some of the vaccine myths or even misconceptions that you find yourself hearing most often that you'd like the opportunity to clear up?
2: Yeah, so there's a variety of things, and they vary slightly vaccine to vaccine. Since we're right now seeing the measles outbreak, focusing in on the measles vaccine,

0: There was concern that was raised back in the early 2000 about a possible link between measles and autism. That study has been shown to be fraudulent. That individual that published that had a lot of conflicts and published, frankly, wrong data. And as a result of that, we've seen a lot of hesitancy start to develop around the vaccine over the years. Multiple studies that have looked at millions and millions of children have since proven that study indefinitely to be wrong. Measles is the MMR vaccine, which covers for measles, mumps, and rubella, is super effective. It's been around since the late 60s. A single dose of the vaccine provides over 90% protection, and then getting the second dose, as is currently recommended, gets that up a little bit higher. I've been seeing recently some concern about how the vaccine is produced in terms of potential components of the vaccine. Previously, there may have been some concerns about the amount of mercury, which again has been disproven. And the preservative agent that was used in the prior multi-dose vaccines has been removed, and now we use single-use vaccines. So that's no longer a concern. Any concerns raised about there being, say, a fetal tissue or fetal DNA or cellular debris or any of that kinds of things is also wrong. In the manufacturing process, the vaccines are purified quite extensively before they're distributed to patients, and a patient would receive the dose. I have heard, potentially some concerns about whether or not it's truly necessary. Again, people thinking that, maybe measles is not that serious of an illness. And like I said before, while thankfully most of the time it is not, it does have that potential in up to about a third of patients to have more serious complications. Was a major cause of premature death in children up until the 1960s when the vaccine was released. And so, any concerns that people have about these, I would reference the PMed Society's Facts Not Fear campaign. A lot of the common myths are put up there and answered in, I think, very clear terms. You can get some more information. And then again, if you have questions, please talk to your doctor.
1: Dr. Les Cannon, what's the best way to approach this? Because people are still going to do research on their own before they come to their healthcare professional. So, what would you like them to do rather than trying to sort everything on the internet by themselves? Should they just forego that and just come to their healthcare professionals, or should they do a little research and then come in and talk to the healthcare professionals?
0: I mean, I always encourage my patients to take an interest in their own health. I think that's a very good thing for folks to be as informed as they possibly can be. I think the big thing is understanding what is a good source of information and what is not likely to be as good source of information. I think that, when you're viewing material on social media, anything that you're seeing that is trying to make you afraid, or anything that's making somewhat outrageous or boisterous claims about a particular thing, I would approach that with a bit of suspicion. I think, you can still trust groups like the American Academy of Pediatrics, the American Academy of Family Medicine, the Infectious Disease Society, the American Medical Association, and the Pennsylvania Medical Society to provide good evidence-based information for patients that, again, is grounded in the science of vaccines, and really emphasizes how safe and effective and necessary vaccines are as a tool for good public health.
1: That was Dr. Andrew Les Cannon of the Pennsylvania Medical Society. Thank you so much for spending part of your day with us. I'm Aisha Tabb. Thanks for listening, and have a wonderful Labor Day weekend.

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5: Three quarters of Americans believe in some form of paranormal activity.
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10: Live from NPR News in Washington, I'm Linda Kenyon. Time is up in that one-hour pause the judge gave the defense in the Lindsey Clancy murder trial. The judge granted the request for the pause just as he was on the verge of declaring a mistrial in the case. Prosecuting attorney Jennifer Sprague argued for that mistrial.
11: I think here where we've had a jury who's been deliberating for 6.5 days, who's come back on multiple occasions saying that they're deadlocked, who've been given 2 weeks, I don't think anything else is required at this point. Other than the declaration of a mistrial, unfortunately.
10: The judge allowed the extra hour to give the defense time to issue an appeal to the Massachusetts Supreme Judicial Court. Lindsey Clancy has admitted to killing her three children. Her attorney argued she suffered from postpartum psychosis, a condition that affects an estimated 1 to 2 per 1,000 women after delivery. The prosecution argued Clancy knew what she was doing. The Supreme Court is reviewing a request to clear the way for a plan by the U.S. Postal Service to restrict mail-in voting for the midterm elections. NPR's Hansi Lo Wang reports the court is not expected to issue a ruling until after Labor Day.
12: The Trump administration is asking the Supreme Court to weigh in on the legality of the U.S. Postal Service's plan to file an executive order by President Trump. We should note USPS is a financial supporter of NPR. The plan involves refusing to deliver mail-in ballots to voters for any state where election officials do not turn over voter lists to the mailing agency and do not have certain barcodes on their ballot envelopes. A federal judge in Boston blocked USPS from imposing those requirements after finding they're likely illegal because USPS has no authority to control voting by mail. Last month, the Supreme Court ruled on a procedural question about this lawsuit, but not the legality of the Postal Service's plan. A whistleblower report claims the plan has not been properly tested and could derail mail-in voting for the general election, which is starting now in North Carolina. Anzi Luong, NPR News.
10: Many public health experts are alarmed by a decision by the Centers for Disease Control and Prevention to question two deaths that Pennsylvania officials say are associated with an ongoing measles outbreak. NPR's Rob Stein has the story.
13: The deaths would be the first this year linked to a resurgence of measles in the U.S. But instead of listing the deaths on the CDC website as usual, the agency took the highly unusual step of posting a notice that the agency was reviewing the cases. Dr. Dimitri Daskalakis resigned from the CDC last year after clashing with Health Secretary Robert F. Kennedy Jr.
14: That smacks of political interference. Something's fishy, and this is dangerous.
13: In an email to NPR, a spokeswoman for Kennedy said the information on the CDC's website, quote, reflects the best available information and our commitment to transparency and telling the American people the truth. Rob Stein, NPR News.
10: You're listening to NPR. A Baton Rouge judge has granted a preliminary injunction for 42 college players, including several LSU commits, against the NCAA and the Southeastern Conference. Mel Bridges with member station WWNO reports those players will now be eligible to return for a fifth season.
15: LSU is the only school so far to receive public commitment from players who had signed an NFL contract. Here's Ryan Downton, who represented the athletes.
16: There is no exclusion in the NCAA rulebook to keep these athletes off the court and off the field simply because they're in their fifth year. They're still within the age limit. They should play.
15: In a statement, the SEC said it, quote, disagrees with the court's decision. On Thursday, the SEC filed a separate federal suit against LSU officials, alleging LSU's pursuit of NFL players harms the conference and violates its First Amendment rights to enforce its own rules. For NPR News, I'm Mel Bridges in New Orleans.
10: Flock cameras are on the ballot this election season. Candidates from both parties are increasing their attacks on the AI-powered network that records license plate data and other information about all passing vehicles. Flock cameras are used by law enforcement agencies across the country and are viewed as an important crime-fighting tool. But critics say the pervasiveness of flock cameras amounts to unconstitutional warrantless mass surveillance. Critics also say the system has been abused and used to stalk some individuals. Public outcry has motivated candidates to talk about bans. I'm Linda Kenyon, NPR News in Washington.
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0: 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The ABC 27 weather forecast, mostly cloudy tonight with a low of 68. Partly cloudy weather and a less humid start to your long weekend for tomorrow with a high of 80.
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5: This is On Point. I'm Meghna Chakrabarty.
19: This thing tormented me every night. It was feeling of fear, just such intense fear, the most intense fear, panic, actually, that you can imagine.
5: That thing wasn't exactly a ghost. It was a looming, powerful entity, which felt very present, very real to Shannon Gleick when she was a child.
19: I was the youngest one in the family, and I had to go to bed first. And even as late as 11 years old, my mother would have to practically drag me upstairs. She just didn't understand why I was afraid. And it was so hard for me to explain because there was nothing I could see exactly that she would understand. And I loved it when I could go to someone else's house, anyone else's house, to stay the night because I wouldn't feel that heavy weight of overwhelming dread and horror that I knew was waiting for me. People said it was just a stage and then that I would outgrow it. Well, I never outgrew the fear of that thing. I just got better at hiding it. Let's fast forward to when my mother was living alone in the house. Everyone else had left, and she was the only one living in that house. And one morning, it was broad daylight, bright sunshine coming in through the window. She was up, she was dressed, she was cleaning her bedroom, and she said she turned around and she saw a figure that was all black. And I said, oh my goodness. I said, what do you mean, like a shadow? And she said, darker than that. She said it was in the shape of a man, but it was entirely black. And I said, oh my goodness. I said, were you scared? And she said, yes, I was. I said, what did you do? And she said, I said the Lord's Prayer and it disappeared.
5: That's Shannon Glake of Yankton, South Dakota. And by the way, not long after that encounter, her mother sold the house. But Shannon and her mother are not alone. In fact, 3/4 of Americans say they believe in some form of paranormal activity. So today we're going to investigate whether the paranormal truly exists. Is there evidence to prove it? Or, if we're going to be rigorous about our science, is there evidence to disprove it? Maybe our brains are tricking us into believing that we're seeing things that simply aren't there. Well, that's exactly what psychology professor Melissa Maffeo is trying to explore in her new book, The Science of the Supernatural, Critical Thinking for the Mind and Brain. And she's a psychology professor at Wake Forest University, and she joins us from Winston-Salem, North Carolina. Professor Maffeo, welcome to On Point.
20: Hi, Meghna. Thanks for having me on.
5: So I would like to know what inspired you to write this book. Have you had paranormal experiences yourself?
20: I have never had an experience that I personally have interpreted as paranormal, but I grew up on a steady diet of The X-Files and Stephen King novels. And it's always been a fascination of mine.
5: Oh, okay. You have no idea how much that makes my heart sing, because I was a passionate fan of The X-Files. Every Friday night, would sit in front of the TV with my popcorn and allow myself to get scared out of my socks. I'm going to reference back to The X-Files several times in this conversation, because I actually think it's a really useful tool in understanding the cultural touch points that the paranormal has. How are you defining paranormal in the context of your book?
20: Paranormal has a very broad definition. In the context of my book, I'm defining it as anything that defies any kind of logical explanation or a measurable explanation.
5: Okay, so that...
20: So this could...
5: Please go ahead.
20: I'm so sorry. It could include an experience of a ghost, an experience of a psychic phenomenon, or someone experiencing something where they know something that they have no real reason for knowing, really anything like that.
5: Okay, so ghosts, sensations, physical experiences, predictions of the future, even like psychic readings?
20: Absolutely.
5: Okay. Now, is there something, let me get back to the 75% of Americans that say they believe in some form of paranormal activity. How does that number land with you?
20: It's very high. It's very high, and it's very interesting. And it makes me wonder about what people are experiencing and how they interpret their own experiences. If 75% of people believe in ghosts and or some aspect of the paranormal, and all of those people are right, and there is some kind of paranormal anything out there, we should absolutely study it, because right now we don't have any concrete evidence of it, but it would teach us quite a lot about our world and our experiences. But also, if there is no paranormal activity and the 75% of people are wrong, then it's interesting to question psychology and say, why is it that so many people have this similar belief that that explains their world in a way that works for them? So we should study that as well.
5: Mm. Okay. I would actually like to jump to a specific example that you use in the book, because it's really demonstrative of how the brain operates when the body is actually physically experiencing something, but we can't explain what it is. And that's sleep paralysis. And this one really grabbed me, Professor Maffeo, because I actually, when I was a teenager and into my mid-20s, I experienced sleep paralysis regularly. And it was really scary. I mean, fortunately, I'm living in a time where I understood what it was. But the sensation of being awake but not being able to move your body or open your eyes, and I was having difficulty breathing. When I looked back in history over, you know, several centuries ago, there are drawings, there are depictions. I think, what do people used to call it? They said it was a demon sitting on their chests?
20: There's lore in almost every culture in the world, but yes.
5: Yeah. And you, people even like made these elaborate drawings of what it felt like to have, or what they thought the demon was sitting on their chest. And the reason why I wanted to ask you more about that is, so this is something that was real. It was actually happening to people. But the sort of cognitive tools that we had for several centuries were limited to, you know, very sort of new scientific methods and religion. So we used the tools we had to understand what was happening.
20: Exactly. Yes.
5: So tell me more about, you know, your thoughts on sleep paralysis.
20: So sleep paralysis is something that occurs during the REM stage of sleep. The way we think about sleep and waking is that we have the wakeful brain. We have the brain that is in non-REM sleep, and we have the brain that is in REM sleep. REM sleep is what many people have heard of. And if you were to look at the electrical signature of the brain, it would actually look like an awake brain. Whereas in non-REM sleep, the brain waves are very slow and synchronous. During that time, we are paralyzed because that is also when we do our most vivid dreaming. And we have evolved this mechanism to paralyze our muscles so that we don't inadvertently act out our dreams and hurt ourselves. So all of us are paralyzed during REM sleep. Some people, I think it's roughly 20% of the population, experience what we call sleep paralysis, where they wake up during REM sleep, but yet their body is still paralyzed. Mm-hmm. So their brain is sending the signal to their muscles that they need to move their body, but their body is not responding. And that is a very scary feeling. Some people experience exactly what you described, inability to breathe, pressure on the chest. Some people experience like weird sounds or buzzing lights, or might even see a figure or an apparition in wherever they are that's sleeping. And you're right. If you have access to the internet and you Google those symptoms, it'll probably come up with sleep paralysis. But you're going to interpret that based on the resources that you have at your disposal. And that might end up being a supernatural explanation.
5: But what you're saying is that we now have a scientific explanation for what's going on.
20: Exactly.
5: And you're just waiting for science to sort of to disambiguate these other paranormal experiences?
20: Well, I mean, yes, but that's a little bit complicated too, because I'm not interested in telling people that they haven't seen a ghost or that they haven't experienced something, because they did experience something. I'm interested in the scientific explanation of what they experienced. And I think a lot of people who experience an episode or several episodes of sleep paralysis can learn about the scientific nature of sleep paralysis and say, oh, yes, that is what was happening to me. Turns out it wasn't supernatural at all. Mm-hmm. But a lot of people might not agree with that explanation and say, well, I know what I saw and I know what I experienced, and I don't accept the explanation of supernatural. And that kind of leads us into interpretation of our own experiences, priming, suggestibility, other cognitive biases that we have. So it's never really just one thing. It's an experience that we have that our brain interprets in one way or another.
5: Yeah. Just to let you know, a little later in the show, I'm going to present you with a scientific defense of the possibility that the supernatural exists, okay?
20: Okay. Awesome. I look forward to it.
5: But the sleep paralysis example, I think, really brings to the fore what is a central issue in our belief in the paranormal. And it has to do with how we process reality, that reality actually is a fungible thing depending on how our brains are interpreting the signals that are coming into it. I mean, you talk about near-death experiences. We actually did a show about exactly this in our brain series. And, you know, there's science out there that says when a body is close to death, the brain is actually hyperactive in certain ways. So the person experiencing a near-death experience is actually, like, they actually are seeing, feeling, experiencing whatever it is that they're seeing, because their brains are doing that. So it may not be quote unquote paranormal, but it's something that's real to them because it actually is real in their brains.
20: Absolutely. Your experience is not what is subjectively objectively happening around you. It's your perception is constructed based on your your opinion of the situation.
5: Okay, well, we are talking today with Melissa Maffeo. She is a professor of psychology at Wake Forest University, and she's author of the new book, Science of the Supernatural, Critical Thinking for the Mind and the Brain. We have an excerpt of it at onpointradio.org. We'll be back in just a moment. This is On Point.

0: Okay, if you're headed for the beach this Labor Day weekend, do you know where it's okay to set up your umbrella? A battle is heating up along a popular shore in Northwest Florida over who gets to use the beach and where.
1: What we're fighting for is the right for people to go to a public access and walk as far as they want with their beach chairs and set up on any beach.
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4: You're back with On Point. I'm Meghna Chakrabarty, and Melissa Maffeo is with us today. She's author of the new book, Science of the Supernatural. And I want to give a very huge measure of thanks to all of you On Point listeners who sent us your stories of the experience of the supernatural. We're going to play as many of them as we can across the course of this conversation. There were so many. So here's another one. And before we play it, I just want to offer a quick warning, because the story that you're about to hear from an On Point listener involves a story about suicide. So if you or anyone you know is struggling, please do call the National Suicide Prevention Hotline at 988. And it's free, and it's a confidential service available 24/7. Okay, so Greg Tawchek told us that he has had several paranormal experiences throughout his lifetime. He lives in Wayne, Nebraska, and where he runs a small brewery. And in 2020, Greg bought the building next to his business. And that building used to be Wayne's City Hall. And the building was 114 years old.
5: And I went down in the basement for the first time and was just checking it out after we bought it, making sure that things were not out of the ordinary. And right in the middle of the room, underneath a beam, was a metal folding chair, just out in the middle of the room to trip on. And so I was just like, that's kind of weird that there's a folding chair just in the middle of the room. That was really the only thing that was down there. And so a couple weeks later, just talking to the original owner and joked around with him and said, hey, thanks for leaving that folding chair in the middle of the room for me to trip on. And he's like, that's really weird. Like, I didn't leave a folding chair down there. And he's like, I don't know why I would have left a folding chair. And I definitely wouldn't have left it in the middle of the room. And then he kind of got this weird look on his face. And he's like, that's really weird, because the firemen used to go down in the basement and play cards. And there was a fireman who had a really hard time in life and decided to hang himself from a beam in the middle of the room. And so the next time I went into the building, I went down in the basement to check it out, and there is no metal folding chair. And I'm the only one with keys to the building. I'm the only one that definitely would have been down in the basement. And so then I looked around, and there's no metal folding chair like that anywhere in the entire building.
4: So that's Greg Tawchek in Wayne, Nebraska. Okay, Professor Maffeo, I was about to call you Scully. All right, Scully, explain that
6: please
4: one.
6: Do.
4: What do you think of Greg's story?
6: That's amazing and really impressive, and I am so curious about that folding chair.
4: Okay, so, you know, the thing is, as Dana Scully would frequently say on The X-Files, that the simplest explanation is most often the correct one. I think she was, paraphrasing Arthur Conan Doyle and Sherlock
6: right.
4: Holmes. I mean, is that kind of what you found as you explored what science is known about all about a variety of supernatural experiences, that people want to attach a narrative to things that are actually otherwise quite maybe easily explained?
6: Exactly. Our brains love to turn all experiences into narratives, even when it's not really a narrative. So that's one piece of it. We like to have a story. We don't always know everything that happened in our external world. We don't know who might have moved furniture or who might have had keys. And not to debunk anything, I don't intend to do that at all. I certainly don't know what happened in this particular instance. However, I think that there are a lot of times that we feel like we have all of the information and we don't necessarily have it. Or even if we do have it, we don't really have it consciously available to us. Mm-hmm. Humans usually often, and all of us do this, every single person falls victim to a bias that we call confirmation bias, where we're more likely to pay attention to information that supports our belief, and we're more likely to ignore information that does not support our belief. The problem is that you don't consciously have an awareness of what information you are paying attention to and what information you're ignoring. So it could be that there is a perfectly rational explanation for why a thing happened, and maybe you even have been exposed to that explanation, but your brain isn't internalizing it.
4: Right. Again, like I said, the X-Files references just come so easily. Do you remember in Mulder's office, I think that in season one, there's a poster on the wall of a UFO. And mm-hmm. on the poster, it says, it doesn't say believe. I think it says, I want to believe.
6: That is exactly what it says, because I have the same poster in my office.
4: Oh, my gosh. No, and the reason why that comes to mind is because I also am not poo-pooing our human need to create narratives around what we experience. It doesn't always make sense, because I think it's an evolutionarily powerful tool, sense making in our chaotic environment, right? I mean, you're the psychology professor. Can you tell me, are there psychological advantages to being able to do that?
6: Absolutely. If we can construct a narrative about sensory information that we're taking in, we're more likely to remember it. And that memory will aid us in future situations that maybe are similar that our survival might depend on.
4: Yeah.
6: And I completely agree with you. Yes, I'm a skeptic. I do want to believe. I think skepticism is not the same as disbelief. Skepticism is, what sort of information or evidence do I need to have to actually believe this? And I personally have not had any of that evidence.
4: Mm. Okay, so let's go back to our listeners, because we got a whole raft of really moving experiences. They were quite beautiful and tender, that had to do with people who had experiences with ghosts of loved ones. And again, I just want to say thank you to everyone, because anytime an On Point listener shares their story, whatever it is, you're trusting us to hold it tenderly and to treat it with respect. So thank you so much. Let's listen to a bunch of these folks. First, let's start with Barbara Collins from Frederick, Maryland. She says she had a paranormal experience 4 years after her beloved husband died.
7: The rest of the family gathered in my son's backyard for a picnic. And he said, this is so great, the family all gathered. The only thing that would make it perfect would be if my old man was here. I looked over, and standing a few feet away from us, as clear as day, was my husband. And I said, don't worry, he's here. And when everybody turned to look, he was gone. But I saw it very clearly. And that's a true story.
4: Well, here's Diana Woods from Buda, Texas. She's 69 and says there have been three times in her life when she's felt a strong paranormal presence, including this one.
8: After my father passed away when I was in my 20s, I was alone in my apartment at night, and I was washing dishes, doing just something mundane. And I felt his presence very strongly behind me, and I had a sense that he had called out my name. And the moment lasted for 2 or 3 minutes, and then he was gone.
4: Well, here's one more. This is Paul Stino from Columbia, Missouri. And Paul's story really actually stopped me in my tracks. Because on November 10th, 2002, Paul's 20-year-old son, Benjamin Bishop Stino, was killed instantly in a car crash.
9: That night, I had a paranormal experience where my son's soul and mine merged, and I heard him say, or rather, I felt him say, sorry, Dad. Now, that is an experience that is a Gnostic one. In other words, it's an experiential thing. I cannot describe it to you. It's something you have to experience in order to comprehend. It's as bizarre as tasting color. Feeling words is like something that I've never had any other experience compare.
4: Professor Maffeo, what do you think about those stories?
6: I think they're all beautiful and deeply moving.
4: And how do you explain them? Or do we have a science yet that's able to explain them?
6: Well, we don't have anything that's definitive. There really is no definitive way to explain any of these. I would say for many experiences like these, when someone experiences loss, we naturally are searching for closure. We're naturally searching for peace. We don't understand loss. We don't understand death. So I think our brains grasp out for any kind of search for meaning. I do really appreciate that one of the people who called in talked about his experience as saying it's like tasting color, mm-hmm. which is something that many people cannot imagine what that's like. But there is a real neurological explanation for it. And it's called a condition of synesthesia, where people's, the parts of their brains that are important for perceptions of different senses sort of crosstalk. So you might have color perception, and then you might have your perception of taste, but those neurons essentially are crosswired. So you kind of cross your perceptions of those sensations. And so you might end up tasting color, which is something that is unimaginable to those of us who can't.
4: Okay, let's get into some of the other areas of research and the paranormal that you write about in the book. You write about a psychologist named Chris French who had something called the Haunt Project. What was that?
6: He is one of my favorite anomalistic psychologists. So he is a professor at Goldsmiths College in London, and his lab group published this very ingenious experiment several years ago. There has been a claim that has been around for really hundreds of years that magnetic or electrical activity might relate to the presence of ghosts. And now, if you watch any of the Ghost Hunter shows, they're usually attempting to measure paranormal activity with a device that measures electromagnetic fields. So we maybe have a correlation between electromagnetic fields and paranormal experiences, but as an experimental psychologist, Chris French wanted to see if there might be a causal link between those things. So in his lab at Goldsmiths College, he and his lab group built what they call a haunted room. So in this room, participants could come walk through the room. Each session lasted a little less than an hour. And they controlled different variables. So they had some participants exposed to electromagnetic frequencies, and some were not exposed. Some also were exposed to something called infrasound, which are sound waves that are just slightly too low for humans to be able to detect it. So we can't consciously detect it. But there's evidence that might also be related to the experience of the paranormal. So the participants were either EMF present or absent, infrasound present or absent, a combination of the two, and neither. And they had several participants walk through this lab with a little notebook and just write down any experience that they had, mm-hmm. Supernatural or not supernatural, just anything they noticed at all. And when the lab group analyzed the results, they saw that there were actually quite a few anomalistic or possibly supernatural experiences. I believe that one person was even so afraid that they had to leave the study because their experience was so profound. So this was really fascinating. But then they looked a little bit closer at the data and saw that there was no actual relationship between the presence or absence of infrasound and EMF and the experience of the paranormal.
4: What? Really? Oh, that's so interesting.
6: I know.
4: Tell me more.
6: It was not what anyone expected with that data set. So we don't have a great explanation for it, right? All we can do is interpret the data. What Dr. French interprets as the simplest explanation, the most parsimonious explanation is that all participants, because of ethics research, every participant signs an informed consent form. And in that informed consent, the participants were informed that they might experience something anomalous, I believe was what they said. And that little piece of information might have been enough to suggest to the believers that they experienced something, or that they might experience something paranormal, and then they therefore expected to experience something paranormal. Because the significant finding that the researchers saw wasn't a relationship between EMF, ultrasound, and experience, infrasound, I'm sorry. It was a relationship between belief and experience.
4: Uh-huh. Okay. So then are we, is that, does this go back to priming, that people who are sort of more likely to have a belief in the existence of these EMF type paranormal experiences were, they reported them more frequently in the study?
6: Absolutely. And we've seen that in many, many studies. This is this sort of thing, the belief, the suggestibility, the priming has been replicated in many studies. There are a couple of famous studies that were done a couple of decades ago by Richard Wiseman's group, where they set up fake seances. And in these fake seances, they would have objects move, like there was a candelabra on the table that was rigged up to a string that no one could see, that they would kind of pull across the table. And sometimes the Dr. Wiseman would suggest to the participants that the table that they were sitting at was actually levitating. And then in some conditions, he did not make that suggestion. And what they saw after the fact when they surveyed the participants was that a very high number of them remembered the table as levitating when it had been suggested to them, but it had never actually levitated.
4: Mm. You actually do include several examples in the books that would fall into the category of people just being hoodwinked, I would say, right?
6: Yes.
4: Like you talk
6: that
4: about.
6: That happens too.
4: Uri Geller and his spoon bending phenomenon. Performers and entertainers who, mm-hmm. I mean, it's still a very, very powerful form of entertainment today,
6: yes.
4: Right?
6: Yes.
4: But I'm wondering why did you choose to include those in the book? Because to me, it seems like, you know, just everyday entertainment based chicanery is not the same as the experiences people report when there's no one around to try to, you know, manipulate their blind spots.
6: I chose it first. I love magic. I love watching magic shows. It's one of my favorite things to do. And I think I love it so much because the best magicians don't claim to be supernatural at all. They say everything they're doing is perfectly natural. It's just a skill that I have practiced. But yet, my brain is fooled every single time I see it, even when I know exactly what's happening. So to me, magic, sleight of hand, those types of things are evidence that our brain really is not always accurate when it's interpreting the world. And here is proof of that, because I have this magician in front of me that is, you know, tricking me to think that something is in his hand and it's really not in his hand or whatever. And it shows me where my mind is likely to look for proof. And
4: yeah.
6: That's usually the wrong place.
4: Well, let me ask you, you had a psychic reading done on you, right?
6: Yes, I've had several.
4: Okay, tell me about those.
6: The one I wrote about in the book, it was a very pleasant experience. I very much liked the person that I spoke with. I personally was not wowed by it. Statistically, there are many things that would probably be true of people of my general demographic.
4: Uh-huh.
6: And let's see, one of the things that they
4: was
6: told
4: it in,
6: me.
4: This was in person?
6: It was in person, yes. I went to his house. I found him on Google reviews.
4: You don't know the real psychics. The real psychic is Google and all the data.
6: I know. it's Instagram and my targeted reel.
4: We have about 30 seconds left in this segment, so I'm going to have you pick up that story on the other side of this break. You're listening to Melissa Maffeo. She's a professor of psychology at Wake Forest University and author of Science of the Supernatural. We'll have a lot more in just a moment. This is On Point.

0: This week on Science Friday, have there been more food recalls this summer, or does it just feel like it? And are cuts to food safety agencies to blame?
1: A lot of these agencies, they've been chronically underfunded for decades. And then you tack on significant staff and resource cuts, it really puts them further behind.
0: Plus, a conversation with mathematician and data scientist Jennifer Chase. 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
3: 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The ABC 27 weather forecast, mostly cloudy tonight with a low of 68. Partly cloudy weather and a less humid start to your long weekend for tomorrow with a high of 80.
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7: You're back with On Point. I'm Meghna Chakrabarty, and Melissa Maffeo is with us today. She's author of the new book, Science of the Supernatural, Critical Thinking for the Mind and the Brain. And let's listen to another one of the fantastic stories that was sent to us by an On Point listener. This is Tracy Lockwood. And a while back, Tracy moved into an older home in Christiansburg, Virginia. She moved there with her then husband. Now, this house actually was really old. It was specifically built in 1888.
8: For three nights, we were woken up by the sound of footsteps in the hallway immediately outside our bedroom door. They were so physical and loud that we actually got out of bed expecting that there was someone there. I saw a small woman dressed in a black Victorian-era dress. On the third night, I spoke to her silently and explained that we had moved into the house and were trying to make it beautiful and take care of it. And then I asked if she would please not wake us up while we were sleeping. It never happened again.
7: That's listener Tracy Lockwood. She now lives in Farmville, Virginia. Professor Maffeo, I promise you we've got more stories like that from our listeners to get to before the end of the show. But I wanted to let you finish telling us about the experience you had with a psychic reading. So you went to this guy's house. Our engineer wants me to ask you if he was expecting you.
9: He was. I had an appointment, and I shared my location with a girlfriend, just in case. And we talked for an hour, and I think it was a really pleasant conversation. One of the big things that stuck out to me was he told me that I was going to witness a car accident, and I said, okay, like, when? And he said that he didn't know. It would just be sometime in the future. And I said, like a big car accident or a fender bender type car accident. And he said he didn't know. Mm. And then I said, am I going to see it happen or am I going to see it like after the fact? And he said he didn't know. It could be any of those, but also it could just be on television. So
7: I'm sorry, but like, continue.
9: So I sort of had the same reaction. You know, and maybe he's right. And in all honesty, because of my own confirmation bias, I very well could have seen a car accident since then on television, in real life, large or small. And I don't think that I would connect those two experiences.
7: Yeah.
9: He did say other things, though. He said, my father, my parents live in a cold area and they live outside of Boston. So to me, that's basically the Arctic. So that was accurate. And, you know, at the end of the conversation, he said, well, I think I did pretty good. I think I got about 80% right. And I said, how do you know that? And he said, I feel it. Mm. And I said, okay. So.
7: Yeah. You know, what's interesting to me about psychics is that I think they do have a skill. And you actually write about this in the book. Their skill is an exquisite ability to read the micro messages that we send to them that we don't even know we're doing it. And it's a power of observation. And that coupled with, I mean, even though you're a psychologist and you went to this reading fully prepared, do you feel like you were also still maybe unconsciously giving him little signals or little reactions that might have told him, hey, he's on to something?
9: I don't know. Okay. I don't know the answer to that. I tried not to, and I tried to be really aware of my own behavior, but we can't always be aware of our own behavior, and I think that's part of it, too. We might try to feel like we are being completely stoic, but in fact, we're giving a lot away by our facial expressions.
7: Yeah, and the choice of saying that you're going to see a car crash, I think, is pretty it's pretty indicative of another technique, right, which is picking something that seems specific but is actually quite generalized
9: yes.
7: in life, because I think the chance of any of us seeing a car crash, especially on TV, is pretty high. Okay,
9: yes.
7: There's another area of paranormal experience that that you talk about in the book, and that's premonition. And we have an example of here. This is Rex Grove of Bettendorf, Iowa. And Rex has had several paranormal experiences, and here's one.
10: The experience of one person that was going to be dying, somebody that was close to me. I had a spirit-like thing wake me up at night and tell me this was going to happen in 3 days. And in 3 days it did. His wife called me. I had to say, I've known for 3 days.
7: Professor Maffeo, what's going on there? Because premonition is something that people report frequently. I even have my own little premonition story, but I want to hear your explanation first.
9: Okay, I definitely want to hear yours. Again, there are many. They can relate to some of the cognitive biases that we've already talked about. Another one is just sheer coincidence. Humans like to construct narratives, and coincidence is almost too simple of an explanation. So humans are notoriously bad at understanding the probability of things occurring together. So if someone had a premonition where something they are told or they know that something is going to happen in a certain amount of time, or maybe probably most of us have had a premonition that someone is going to call us or text us, and then they do. And that happens, and it seems very meaningful, but a lot of times it probably is just simply a coincidence, because there are probably many times you've thought about that person and they didn't text you at that moment.
7: Mm. Oh, but we don't notice those, right?
9: We don't notice those,
7: okay.
9: Right.
7: Okay, so we assign special significance to the times that we notice. So again, it's that pattern-seeking desire, I think, of the human
9: yes.
7: brain. It's so powerful. Okay, so here's my story. Help me pick this apart. Okay, so this happened okay. when I was in college, and I was a mentor for my former high school's astronomy club, because I used to be in it when I was in high school, and my brother was in the club, high school astronomy club at the time. And every year we used to go on this field trip to I grew up in Oregon, so it's Central Oregon in the high desert there, because there's a really big telescope, and there'd be this like 3 or 4 day field trip. Okay, so my friend and I, who were some of the mentors, we actually had to leave early. From the field trip, and it was during the daytime when the high school kids were going on this hike in a canyon. So we're

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1: Boulders, and lo and behold, look up to my left, and on the side of this like shallow canyon, my brother is strapped to basically one of those portable bodyboards, and he's being hauled up outside out of the rim of the canyon. He had actually been, I mean, fortunately it wasn't a significant injury, but he was the one who was injured, and I'll never forget that because I cannot explain it. I cannot.
2: Wow, that must have been so horrifying.
1: I mean, it was kind of horrifying, but more comforting, in fact, because it was better. It was better than the shock I think I would have felt if I was like, oh my God, it's him, seeing him, you know, being attended to by paramedics. Like, I actually felt better knowing in advance.
2: Mm-hmm. Okay.
1: Psychologically, I mean, how do you explain that?
2: Yeah. So first, I don't want to at all discount your experience or say that that didn't happen the way you described it. I am going to play a little bit of devil's advocate here and try to pick it apart with psychology and neuroscience. So the first thing, you see the paramedic van and you automatically jump to the worst fear, that it's your brother that's there, as opposed to maybe someone in the group that you're less close with. If it had been a false alarm or someone besides your brother or someone that wasn't even in your group, you probably wouldn't have thought of that premonition again, I think, because everyone in your group would have been perfectly safe and story over, right?
1: Yeah.
2: But it became your brother and it was your brother. And of course, you're flooded with emotions when you see your brother on that stretcher. You're scared, you're confused, your sympathetic nervous system is going into this fight or flight mode. You don't know what to do. And what happens is that there are many hormones in our body that can retroactively impact our emotions and also our perceptions of the experiences. So a lot of time, the way we experience something is actually we experience the event and then we have a physiological response to the event. And then we go back in our mind and reinterpret the memory. So I don't want to ever say, no, you did not know with certainty that it was your brother, but it's your memory that you know with certainty. You can't go back to that moment and interrogate yourself at that moment. You can only interrogate your memory of that moment. And our memories are reconstructive. They're never a recording of what transpired at that event. So that's my take. But again,
1: I love it. I do not feel broken apart at all. I mean, I think what it's coming down to is you're telling me that I am not the coldly rational person that I would like to think that I am. All right. So let's hand it back to a couple more listener stories. This is Sue Tendy. Sue bought a house in Crown Point, New York back in 2011. And she says, anyone who knows about this house says it's haunted.
3: About 2 years ago, my husband and I were in the house and it was raining. And I have to say, it's an old dairy farm and then we have an old barn. So we were inside the house and it was raining. We were standing in the kitchen and we clearly heard a cow mooing up in the second floor bedroom. Unmistakable sound, period. Now we have no cows. There are no cows on our farm anymore.
1: Okay, thank you for that, Sue. Here's Jane Gnarly of Glen Burnie, Maryland.
4: I grew up in central New York in a Revolutionary War era city. And when I was 11, I woke up in the middle of the night to a young woman dressed in period clothing, standing at the foot of my bed, staring directly into the mirror of the bedroom. I was petrified, threw the covers over my head. Within this lifetime, some people are given the choice to believe or not, and others are not. And I've been a believer ever since.
1: And one more. This is Natalie Meyersick, who used to work at the historic Driscoll Hotel in Austin, Texas, which was built in 1886.
5: We would regularly have interactions with ghosts. Never saw like a person, but in my office, you'd regularly smell cigar smoke when there's absolutely no smoking in the building or anywhere around that area. You'd hear typing at night. There were so many people on the staff who'd had experiences, and many of them were very serious, very

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1: Wage growth this August was slow. In fact, it hasn't been this slow since May of 2021. Why this labor market favors employers and a look at how inflation is outpacing wage gains. That's at 6 on Marketplace here on WITF.
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2: 5 decades later, he says that shack has become a shacko. Eric Idle's new memoir, Saturday and Weekend Edition from NPR News.
1: 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Ed Ark will have stated regional news.
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1: Let's get a check on the weather forecast from ABC 27 meteorologist Summer Trolley.
6: Tonight will be muggy with mostly cloudy skies as temperatures drop into the upper 60s around 70 degrees. As for your Saturday, conditions are looking great as humidity decreases. Temperatures will be around 80 degrees, upper 70s for highs on Sunday. Mostly sunny skies and lower humidity once again. From the ABC 27 Weather Center, I'm meteorologist Summer Trolley.
1: At 5:50, it's 84 degrees in Harrisburg, 86 in York, 86 in Gettysburg, 85 degrees at the WITF Public Media Center. 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
7: It's All Things Considered from NPR News. 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
8: And I'm Elsa Chang. So I turned 50 this year, an age that many people, especially women, are taught to dread. But I was determined to barrel into this year celebrating all that I have gained and reaching this half century of life. I

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1: In 1987, Ms. Magazine includes Dolly Parton as one of its Women of the Year, and Gloria Steinem herself writes this tribute to Dolly Parton. It starts like this. People who haven't listened to Dolly Parton or feminism may be surprised to learn that they go together.
2: I'm Michael Barbaro. 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
5: This is Andrew Peach with World Business Report. Today, the US jobs market makes stronger gains than expected, but does that mean interest rates will now go up? Also on the way, opposition in Venezuela to the US controlling the country's resources, and the British studio behind Wallace and Gromit and Shaun the Sheep celebrates 50 years in business. Those stories on the way after the latest BBC World News.
6: BBC News with Fiona MacDonald. A Russian drone has struck the headquarters of Ukraine Security Service, the SBU, in central Kyiv. President Volodymyr Zelensky said the drone was aimed directly at the office of the head of the security service. A US judge in the high-profile murder trial of a mother charged with killing her three small children has declared a mistrial because the jury was deadlocked. The televised trial of Lindsay Clancy revived debates in the US about how women suffering mental health problems after giving birth are treated in the health and legal systems. The United Nations General Assembly has passed a resolution calling for the traditional world map to be replaced with one that more accurately reflects the size of Africa. Only the US objected. Houthi fighters and pro-government forces in Yemen have been battling each other in some of the worst clashes for years. At least 122 people have been killed. The US has issued new sanctions against a Turkish bank over its alleged ties to Iran. The US Treasury accused Golden Global of helping Iran transfer oil revenue from China. The UAE has pardoned an Egyptian dissident poet who's the son of the renowned Islamic scholar and television host Yusuf al-Qaradawi. Abdurrahman Yusuf al-Qaradawi was sentenced to 10 years in jail for activities intended to undermine public security. Reports from Tunisia say that a prominent journalist who's been highly critical of President Kais Saied has been arrested. The Tunisian Journalists Union says that Mohamed Yousfi was detained as he was about to take part in a radio programme. And France's culture minister has paid tribute to the French film director Tony Gatlif, who's died aged 77. He won the Best Director Award at Cannes in 2004 for his movie Exil. BBC News.
5: Is jobs growth good news?
7: The US job market made stronger than expected gains last month, increasing the likelihood that interest rates will go up.
8: Instead of losing 23,000 jobs, the economy actually added 21,000 jobs.
5: It's World Business Report from the BBC World Service. This is Andrew Peach. On the way, we'll look at why US job numbers are up and the argument about raising or cutting rates. Also today, reaction in Venezuela to the US taking control of tens of billions of barrels of its crude oil. And it's happy birthday to the British studio behind Wallace and Gromit and Shaun the Sheep. We'll hear how it's changed the face of animation.
0: Let's start with those job numbers, though. Job creation in the US much stronger than expected last month. The Labour Department said the economy added 162,000 jobs in August. Those figures, as well as stubbornly high inflation in the US, could well mean the Fed has to raise rates. Now, when we talked about job numbers back in June, just before the World Cup, we took you to Philadelphia on the show and spoke to Mark Prinzinger, who runs the Lion Sports Bar there. So I thought we'd get Mark back on the programme today. Hi, Mark.
9: Andrew, how are we doing? Good to be back.
0: Great. Good to be talking to you. You are hiring ahead of the World Cup because obviously you'd be doing extra business during the football tournament. How are things now?
9: Well, you know, unfortunately, at the end of the tournament, we saw a big drop off, which was kind of expected because, you know, people were coming to Philadelphia on holiday, spending lots of money. But obviously, those people left Philadelphia when the tournament ended. So we let a lot of people go. But this month, I got to tell you, we did hire some of those folks back, thankfully, because we're anticipating a strong fall season. We're anticipating people coming out to the bar for, you know, NFL football, for Premier League football. So we did, in anticipation of bringing, you know, higher crowds, bring some folks back in.
0: And is hospitality doing okay across the board? I remember you saying last time, well, we're doing well, but the hotels, that's a different story.
9: No, you know, we really haven't seen a bump in business over the last couple of months. It's been pretty flat. In fact, you know, I speak with other owners around Philadelphia and business is not very good. Like I said, for us, hiring some people right now is more anticipation of increased growth next month. It's really not because of demand right now.
0: And I guess inflation is important because if prices are high, people can't afford to spend on what you might call luxuries like going out.
9: Oh, absolutely. In fact, you know, for us, we've been doing a lot of promotions. We've been doing a lot of specials, a lot of deals. That's really the only way that we've seen traffic consistently come in through the doors. You know, those places out there that aren't doing promotions, that aren't doing specials, they're really suffering right now. To your point, a lot of people are feeling the pinch and they just don't have the dollars that they used to have. They don't go as far anymore as they did anymore.
0: We're talking a second about this, but President Trump wants the Fed to cut rates rather than raise them. Most economists say, well, that would push prices even higher.
9: That would be absolutely crazy. We're already facing extremely high prices on not just labor, but food costs. And if our food costs go up anymore, it would just be very, very, we'd have to make dramatic cuts to, you know, a lot of things across the board. With our menu, we would have to change that. With our drink prices, we would have to change them as well. It just, that would be absolutely untenable for a lot of restaurants to see higher inflation numbers.
0: Mark, good to catch up, my friend. Talk to you again soon. Good to have you on the program.
9: All right. Thanks, Andrew.
0: That's Mark Prinzinger. Live from Philadelphia, Erica Groshen, Labour economist at Cornell University, former commissioner of the Bureau of Labour Statistics, also live with me on World Business Report. Where will these jobs come from then, Erica?
10: Ah, hello.
0: Hi.
10: Where did they come from? Well, leisure and hospitality was the biggest set of gains and did better than it has been doing for a while. So leisure and hospitality definitely led the way. Most of the other changes weren't, you know, they were all kind of in the same direction. So we, again, you know, sort of saw a continuing trend, private education and health services, and that's mostly health services, really. Government had a particularly strong month. Construction was fine. So it was, you know, I think the only, you know, big loser here was information, which is kind of interesting. But that's been struggling a little bit. And that's a combination of both tech and traditional information services, like, you know, newspapers, things like that.
0: Help me with this, Erica. When prices are so high, how are people finding the money to spend on leisure and hospitality?
10: Well, for one thing, you know, this month is a little bit of an aberration. So this is stronger than we've been seeing for a while in leisure and hospitality. So it could be just, you know, a blip with the good weather that we've had, things like that. But the other part is, of course, you know, wages, although they haven't kept up they haven't kept up fully with inflation. They are, we are seeing some acceleration in some places in wage growth. And so I think it's some of this is catch up, that the wages are now beginning to catch up with some of the price increases. And so people felt like they could return to some of their old habits.
0: Okay. Now, what happens next? Because a lot of people are worrying about the Fed putting rates up. Donald Trump is saying that they should cut rates to the lowest in the world, which would presumably see prices rise further.
10: Mm-hmm. Yeah. That's a tough one. Kevin Warsh, I think, is has been talking mostly about the need to get better data, and I completely agree with him on that. So, it's very hard to tell now. I think that there is a lot of uncertainty about where rates are going to go, but certainly this month's number does not support the case for cutting rates. Mm.
0: And business hates nothing more than uncertainty.
10: Right, right. So that alone is probably suppressing some business activity.
0: Let's talk about Canada. In Canada, 41,700 jobs were lost in August. We'll bring in Katie now. Katie Bradley, co-owner of the Old York Tavern, which is in Toronto. Katie, thanks for being with us on World Business Report. Are you seeing jobs being lost in the hospitality sector and other areas of the economy around you?
11: I mean, yeah, we had a, similar to Philadelphia, we had a huge push with the World Cup and FIFA. Lots of tourism, lots of spending. I know some restaurants really felt that business push and some didn't get the business they were hoping for, unfortunately. Thankfully, our business was right in the center of where FIFA was. So we got a lot of traffic and, you know, we did have to hire for it, similarly to your other guests from Philadelphia.
0: Yeah.
11: Since World Cup has finished, obviously we've seen the slouch in sales and customers coming through the door. We're heavily reliant on tourism. So being in Toronto, once it gets cold, tourism starts to slide, jobs start to, you know, get a little harder to find. And obviously as a restaurant and in hospitality, we have to tighten our belts as well. And that starts with labor.
0: And obviously there's some pressure on the Canadian economy because of this sort of trade spat that's going on between Canada and the US. Is that part of what's playing out here, do you think?
11: Definitely it's having an impact. We don't really know how it, like, we're in that sort of uncertainty right now. We don't know how it's going to impact the restaurant industry right now, but food costs are constantly getting higher. Labor costs have to rise to reflect that. I mean, alcohol used to be the way any restaurant would make their money and their buck. And even that, we see the cost of these goods getting higher and our margins getting smaller. And soon it's just going to be unsustainable. Again, with the guest from Philadelphia, he made a lot of great points. Restaurants are going to have to change and adapt and be a lot less interesting. And maybe, you know, the culture of dining out is dying a little.
0: Back to Erica Groshen from Cornell mm-hmm. University. Why are we seeing such a different story in Canada where so many jobs are being lost?
10: Well, I think some part of it is probably that Canada just has a much more open economy than the U.S., more exports, more imports compared to the size of GDP. And so all of the fluctuations in the cost of energy, in tariffs and things like that are just going to affect Canada much more than the U.S., which is a little bit more insulated than some of these influences. So I'd say that that's probably one of the main things, that this uncertainty just looms larger for Canada.
0: So the trade tension is there. I was talking to a distiller from Virginia on Monday on the BBC World Service, based in the US, obviously, who had sold a lot of alcohol into Canada and now is finding that market much more difficult because of the trade spat. But that, so that is clearly having a big impact, and a bigger impact on businesses in Canada.
10: Mm-hmm. Yes, I think that that's really a lot.
0: Very interesting to talk to you, Erica. Thank you very much indeed for being with us. Back to Katie in Toronto. You make it sound a bit bleak, the hospitality industry, now we're coming out of summertime and past the World Cup and all of that. Well, you better keep going.
11: I mean, we will. We have to. I think the people that are really in this industry, in this business, are passionate about it. And so, you know, we've been here before. This industry is transient. We see lots of like ups and downs, and I think we have to remain positive and we have to get creative. So yes, I was a little bleak earlier, but I'm really hoping that like that's not the case for us.
0: Thanks so much for being with us, Katie Bradley, live from Toronto. This is World Business Report with Andrew Peach here on the BBC World Service. Now, rising bond yields and growing government debt are making borrowing more expensive around the world. But does that mean rates stay higher for longer? On today's Business Daily, Rahul Tandon's been talking to our old friend David Kuo, who founded the Smart Investor in Singapore, about what's driving those bond markets and what it means for all of us.
12: Part of the problem is that central banks haven't been increasing interest rates, and that is why bondholders are really so angry. I mean, bondholders at the moment are saying enough is enough. We know that there is inflation in the system, particularly over in the US. You say that your target is 2%. The Federal Reserve's target is 2% inflation, and you're running above that, you know, for the last 5 years. What have you been doing for the last 60 months? You haven't been increasing interest rates, or if you have, it hasn't been enough to actually tamp down on that inflation. So bondholders, particularly those people who are lending the US government over the long term, 30 years, they're saying, well, if you don't tackle inflation, well, we're going to require more compensation. In other words, we're going to be charging you more interest for borrowing that money.
0: You want to hear more? Search for Business Daily wherever you get your BBC podcasts from. Now, welcome live from New York, Chris Lowe from FHN Financial. Good to be talking to you, Chris. Let's talk about diesel prices in the US, where drivers are paying more than ever at the pumps.
13: Yeah, that's right, Andrew. $5.85 it was the average price for a gallon of diesel in the US today, according to the American Automobile Association. That is the highest ever. And it's a real contrast to the price of gasoline or petrol, which at $4.14 a gallon is actually lower than it was earlier this year. The reason diesel fuel prices are so high is that refineries have...
0: I think we lost our connection to Chris in New York, so we'll come back to Chris in a second or two. We'll try and reestablish our internet link to him. And while we do that, I tell you, I think Chris is back with us now. Sorry, we lost you for a second or two there, Chris, as you were explaining the diesel prices to us.
13: I'm sorry, Andrew. So, you know, what it comes down to is that the heavy grades of crude oil the U.S. uses to refine diesel used to come from the Persian Gulf. And, of course, that supply has been constrained. We can make plenty of gasoline because we use light grades for that, and they come from Texas. In terms of economic impact, though, obviously it affects the price of shipping things by truck. It also increases agriculture prices because farmers use a lot of diesel to run the equipment they use to grow and harvest crops.
0: Let's talk about the economy of the Philippines, where the currency has hit a new low, particularly against the strong US dollar. Just talk us through that.
13: Yeah, we're seeing currency pressure actually around the world in a lot of places. Of course, you've been covering the attempts to prop up the Japanese yen. What we're seeing in the Philippines is similar. It's a government that is issuing a lot of debt. Their debt, unlike the U.S., is not, they're not a sovereign currency. That is, foreign central banks don't have to own their currency to do trade. And because of that, the peso loses value, the yen loses value against the dollar with this global rise in interest rates and the global increase in debt issuance. I think this is a problem in a lot of places. It's one of the things bringing pressure onto Iran and onto Russia as well as they, you know, fight their wars and issue debt to fund it. Their currencies, too, have weakened. And ultimately, it leads to significant inflation for their citizens.
0: Now, whether you've got one of these trendy smart rings that measures your heart rate and your sleep quality and your body temperature and all of that, but one of the big players in this wellness industry is about to hit the NASDAQ.
13: That's right. That's Aura with the IPO they just announced. The company has had much better than expected results. And because of that, it's a good time to take it public. That they actually are a bit cautious about future revenue, saying the very rapid rate of growth they're seeing now may not be sustainable forever. But investors are excited. The wearable in this case is not just about technology and having the latest thing. It really is about fitness and longevity. Monitors people for heart issues, sleep issues, and has even got a contract with the U.S. military.
0: Really? But you didn't tell us if you've got one.
13: I don't.
0: Not
13: yet. Because my wearable is the Apple Watch, and I monitor my heart health and my sleep health with that. But the Aura Ring has better battery life. You don't have to charge it as often. There are definitely pluses.
0: Your heart rate only goes up when you see your rent bill in New York, as you were telling us a few weeks ago on the road.
13: That's right.
0: Thanks so much, Chris. That's Chris Lowe from FHN Financial. Now, Donald Trump's called it the biggest oil deal the world has ever seen. The U.S. Energy Secretary has been to Caracas to formalize agreement with Venezuela, under which the U.S. is going to hold a 100-year concession for majority control of 65 billion barrels of crude, about 20% of Venezuela's reserves. Venezuela's also signed agreements with international firms like Chevron to reconstruct the country's electricity grid and hydroelectric plants. The decision to give the U.S. so much control over Venezuela's resources is meeting with opposition, though, at both ends of the political spectrum, as our Latin America correspondent Will Grant reports.
14: In the streets of the Venezuelan capital, people remain unconvinced.

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1: During the next few years, and that might be extremely important.
2: José Toro Hardy is a Venezuelan economist.
3: He says the collapsing and decrepit state of the Venezuelan oil industry means that a plan to generate tens of billions of dollars in investment was always going to be necessary.
1: The Venezuelan government doesn't have the means. There is no way the government might make those investments. So if we want to recover the Venezuelan economy, in order to do it, we need the oil industry. We have to make those investments.
3: As the ink dries on this remarkable energy deal, it's easy to forget that earlier this year, the Trump administration launched airstrikes on Caracas. Then President Nicolas Maduro and his wife were forced from power at gunpoint by elite Delta Force troops, who swooped into his compound and took them to the US to face drug trafficking charges. The turnaround in relations has been nothing short of extraordinary. But the Venezuelan opposition are profoundly worried about the newfound friendship with a leader they say is a mere extension of the same regime that Trump painted as a drug cartel. Economist José Toro Hardy.
1: The first thing we need to do probably is to have new elections and elect a government, a democratic government. Then we have to abide by the contracts we sign.
3: For now, however, there are no elections on the horizon and no clear plan towards one. President Trump recently said he didn't think Venezuela was ready yet for an election. In the meantime, the United Socialist Party of Venezuela is contorting itself into some interesting knots, trying to explain granting a concession for more than 20% of the country's oil wealth to the Yankee imperialists, as Hugo Chavez used to call them. Delcy Rodriguez's brother, Jorge, is the head of the Chavista-led National Assembly and claimed it was always Mr. Chavez's intention to reach such a point with the Americans. I lived in Venezuela under Chavez and heard endless speeches railing against America, including this one in which he threw out the U.S. ambassador in 2008 in characteristically colorful language. Despite the revisionist history, the socialist and populist Hugo Chavez wanted Venezuela to move away from U.S. dominance of the country's oil sector. The deal one of his most dedicated disciples has just signed signals a new yet deeply familiar era in which Washington controls a significant portion of the largest oil reserves in the world.
4: Our Latin America correspondent Will Grant with that. Now, finally, for this week, happy birthday to the British studio behind things like Shaun the Sheep and Wallace and Gromit.
5: It's my turn for breakfast this morning, Gromit.
4: Aardman Animations is celebrating 50 years since it was founded in Bristol in southwest England by childhood friends Peter Lord and David Sproxton. Since then, its films have brought in a cool $1 billion at the global box office and won 4 Academy Awards. So Peter Lord has been talking to the BBC today.
6: Me and my partner David, we were at school together. We were schoolboys and we started out officially in 1976, and our only plan was to keep going, I would say. That was it. So we'd be astonished, and in fact, disbelieving, if anyone told us what the future held.
4: Live to Paul Wells, Professor of Animation at the University of Loughborough in the UK. Paul, thanks for being with us on the programme. I know you know Peter, and also Nick Park, who's created some of Aardman's most successful claymation films. Talk us through how the Aardman studio has changed animation, if you would.
7: Well, essentially, you know, when they started out, they created a lovely character called Morph in the first instance. He was very popular. And plasticine characters, of course, were very different than cartoon characters. So he soon took on an identity with British children. Then they went to kind of Creature Comforts, very popular set of adverts in the UK that were very funny and based on British culture in terms of British people talking. And, of course, then various animals kind of seemingly talking on their behalf. But as soon as Nick got to work, of course, he's the kind of genius that came out of nowhere, this very humble, sweet guy, and kind of creates Wallace and Gromit. And Wallace and Gromit become these kind of globally popular characters. And the reason they are that